0: That was a heartfelt welcome to this session of WBOI's Meet the Music. We have Cole Furlow with us in the studio this session, and that was one of his original pieces called Rowdy Jungle. Welcome, Cole. What a treat to have you here.
1: Thank you so much. It's a blessing being here on the show. I love it.
0: We are equally excited and feeling equally blessed. And in full disclosure now, we are going to have to tell everybody, we'll let them know, that they probably already know you quite likely from your own voice because you are the evening newscaster, host of All Things Considered. Now, don't be blushing because that is what you are, Cole. And you came our way from Mississippi.
1: Yes,
0: how
1: ma'am.
0: Long have you been here in the city doing what you do?
1: It's really hard to say. I've been coming back and forth for so long, but I would probably say like right over a year or so. Yes, ma'am.
0: You've been with us. Do you miss home?
1: Sometimes I do. I miss certain aspects of home, but I don't really, generally speaking, miss it that much. No, I really, really love Fort Wayne, you know.
0: And again, we love having you here. And in a little more full disclosure, this is the second time we have really coerced or tempted
1: That's right.
0: you.
1: Collaborated.
0: Lured you. Yes, whatever.
1: Yes, ma'am.
0: All those things, probably more. Last time you were in with David Vaides. Part of Los Electro.
1: Love David.
0: And yes, and the music that you all make, a couple things that we should note too. Let's begin at the beginning.
1: Yes, ma'am.
0: Mississippi boy, you were born in Jackson.
1: Yes, ma'am. It's a little town outside of Jackson. It's like a highway town called Flowood.
0: Yeah. And be proud. And they, I know they're proud of you. They're Mississippi.
1: I love the capital city. I do love Jackson.
0: Yes, yes. What a exposure you got the best of. Rural, big city.
1: Yeah,
0: history.
1: Yeah, it's a big city in the South. It's weird. It's like a very, very city kind of urban place, but it's definitely surrounded by bucolic, nothing but farm kind of vibes. You know.
0: So you had the best of all
1: yes,
0: of all
1: ma'am.
0: Worlds. Now it was during our last membership drive. Actually, we were doing your All Things Considered show together.
1: Right, right.
0: And what a wonderful time we
1: having
0: had.
1: Having fun, mind you. That was a great time.
0: Yes, and also a good labor of love because we love our membership.
1: That's

0: with you.
1: Your own father's quite a music maker.
0: Yes, ma'am.
1: A teacher as well.
0: He's an educator of music. Yes, ma'am. And he's a influencer of all sorts of different mediums. But yeah, he was a band director for over 41 years, something like that.
1: So it came natural. We have to say nature versus nurture. We're not going to ask you to weigh it out real heavy. But in your own case, when did music call your name?
0: It's a really good question. I don't really remember a time in my life where I wasn't either trying to make music, listening to music, or being around music. I would probably venture out to say that I took piano lessons when I was young. And just like any sort of younger elder millennial now from the 90s with attention deficit disorder, they didn't really care about it too much like me. I didn't really take my piano lessons too seriously. And I regret that, you know, badly. But I would say during that period of time, I recognized that I probably have a connection to music that's a little bit different than others, maybe, you know. Definitely when I started playing guitar.
1: That was your first axe?
0: Yes, ma'am.
1: Post keys?
0: I would say guitar was the first thing that I sunk my teeth into, if I could say. Yes, ma'am.
1: And so it came natural, as we said, and your music's with you for life.
0: Yes, ma'am. I would hope so.
1: Several decades of it so far.
0: I hope it keeps going with me.
1: Your sharing with us has been very, very important to us. Your sharing music, it sounds like, has been important. And that's what we're going to be hearing as we continue through this session.
0: Yes, ma'am.
1: It's all about you, because there's probably no musical thing that you haven't done around the world and back again,
0: well,
1: actually.
0: I don't know about that, but I've been blessed to have been playing music and traveling with that, you know.
1: In the meantime, you are here with us on Meet the Music. There is truth in that advertising.
0: That's exactly right.
1: I'll let everybody know that everything we are hearing, one more time, in this session are your originals, which is quite something.
0: Yes,
1: and
0: ma'am.
1: The piece coming up is It's Not Real,
0: yes,
1: as
0: ma'am.
1: Opposed to this session, which is very, very,
0: very
1: real.
0: Right.
1: What do we need to hear about it before you play it?
0: I don't know. This is an older song. Most of these songs are older. I wrote this song with a friend of mine named Jim Hennigan, and we recorded most of it at the Capaya Lincoln Community College Band Hall in Wesson, Mississippi. I used my father's marching band drums and just all the percussion there, and we set up and we cut this track. It's weirdly been one of my more successful tracks.
1: We are extra blessed on to hear it right here, right now. We are ready. It is aged nicely.
0: Yes,
1: just
0: ma'am.
1: Right. Meet this music. It's Cole Furlow's own piece called It's Not Real.

0: This is WBOI's Meet the Music. We are delighted to have Cole Furlow with us this session, and
1: Hello.
0: That was one of his own pieces. Quite a moving piece, in fact. It's Not Real.
1: Yes, ma'am. I have friends that are in a band that they also have a pretty successful song called It's Real. And when our songs came out, they were kind of paralleled. Their song was much, much more accepted than mine. But yeah, we had a battle over what's real and what's not.
0: musical battles of the band, even cooler, battles of the pieces of music.
1: Right.
0: Good job. Now, you said that is back a ways, I think off camera and off mic. You might have mentioned 2011 for some of these pieces that,
1: yes, ma'am, some
0: that
1: of
0: we're
1: them.
0: Hearing. So as you have explained to us before, you kind of go by projects. You think of projects in your head. The musical projects that you were in, I've noticed you use those terms and,
1: yes,
0: and kind of clump things in decades or
1: right.
0: partial decades. But at this time in your life, and that was quite young on, what was your gig, your official job description back there in Mississippi, and what were you feeling?
1: When I was starting the music? I was working at a music retail store called Morrison Brothers Music, and I was working in the synthesizer and the microphone department, and I was essentially selling the products but also learning about the products while selling them. And then I would have a deal of sorts where I would be able to purchase gear, and then I'd go home and just learn it. But that job was a catalyst in my education and understanding what it takes to make sounds that are interesting and just be able to be confident with the gear. But I wasn't really considering myself to be a real songwriter then. I had written songs, but I wasn't considering myself a songwriter. I had a mentor. I have a lot of mentors in my life. I was blessed with that. But one of my mentors was this woman named Trisha Walker from Mississippi. She was the head of the Delta Music Institute, and she also is a successful country music singer and songwriter, but she taught me how to write a song. And once I learned that, I was then able to put the markings on myself of songwriter, you know.
0: And kind of never turned back.
1: I never looked back.
0: It sounds like.
1: I've written a lot of songs, yeah.
0: You also played solo, as you're doing for us today.
1: Yes, ma'am.
0: You also put a band together.
1: Yeah, so that's
0: point.
1: My problem. I always want to have, I want to do so many different things, and I don't want them to just be Cole Furlow. I would like them to be their own projects, because I believe projects have rules, you know.
0: Yes, and they have names. And in
1: right.
0: fact, one of your project names was, hope always will be, Dead Gaze.
1: Dead
0: how
1: Gaze.
0: Did that happen? How did and how does that define you?
1: Dead Gaze is the worst decision I've ever made in my entire life. I will honestly say that is a detrimental decision I made on my end. Okay, so I named it Dead Gaze, as in G-A-Z-E, a stare. Because I feel like I had this weird moment with one of my musical heroes, and he did this interview where he said this little term that shoegaze music is dead, or something along the lines of we make dead gaze, or we make stuff that's just dead. But then the more I thought about it over time, I think I just dreamed that. I think it wasn't a real thing. I think I just like wrote it down on a CDR really fast one night after I'd recorded some stuff and just gave it to some friends, and lo and behold, Dead Gaze. But I didn't realize how problematic the name was to say until BBC Six, I believe. They wanted to play my music on air, and one of the DJs was like, I'm not saying that, mate. And it really kind of draws a line in the sand on what kind of human you are, I guess, when you immediately jump to that conclusion or whatever you think of my name. But yeah, for whatever, it stayed. And I didn't think about bands like Pearl Jam or Soundgarden. And I'm like, what's a name, man? You know, I don't know.
0: it oddly suits you. And
1: yeah.
0: I also understand your pros and cons, but then you worry about a lot of things.
1: No, I don't worry about anything, Miss Julia.
0: I'm one of
1: these non-worrying humans. I just
0: well,
1: confidently
0: that's good to know.
1: Go through life. Yeah.
0: Dead gaze or otherwise. And it's all in your heart. At the bottom line, it is all in your heart.
1: Dead Gaze is a pop band, yes, ma'am. Yeah, it's pop music.
0: And it's in. I was going to say it was reflected in your music. You just proved me true there. That's exactly where it belongs. Thank you for that, for sharing that whole story. You another delightful thing about you, Cole, is you are blessedly, beautifully honest at your own cost, and we love that. Yeah. So you've also given me a perfect segue, because
1: yes, ma'am,
0: I can say back to your own words, which mm-hmm. is the next song we're going to hear by you. Trash All Your Worries.
1: Trash All Your Worries.
0: Everyone meet this music.

0: you heard the words to the wise put forth right there by Cole Furlow, Trash All Your Worries. This is WBOI's Meet the Music. We are so happy that you could be with us, Cole, and all of you folks listening.
1: Yes, ma'am.
0: Now, let's talk about your signature sound now that we've uncovered the secret of your...
1: The secret of the sauce.
0: That's true.
1: I'm the Paul Prudhomme of Sonics over here.
0: That's actually
1: I'm
0: true.
1: Not the Paul Prudhomme of Sonics.
0: Well, you are this session. We have lo-fi, bedroom pop,
1: yes, ma'am.
0: Psychedelic, garage rock. Those are some of the ways you and your fans have described your music.
1: Yes,
0: now,
1: ma'am.
0: Go beyond that.
1: Genres are for writers. They're for listeners to get to the music they like mm-hmm. faster.
0: And so were they looking for yours?
1: Now, that doesn't mean that I don't adhere to certain culturalistic things that are, you know, indicative of those movements. But as far as I'm concerned, when someone calls my music lo-fi, which means like low fidelity, it means like it was recorded just... It's really hard to explain it because any recording is magnificent, right?
0: Mm-hmm.
1: I mean, we're stopping time. And even if you're doing it on the lo-fi techniques that these people are claiming I'm doing or what I was doing, it's still a scientific miracle, you know. And even those ways are even more scientifically amazing than the ones and zeros from computers. So if you put something on magnetic tape made by Scotch, you know, Scotch brand, it's like that's a miracle compared to also ones and zeros on a computer. So what I say by that is... there's two sides of looking at it. I think my music is extremely high fidelity. I cringe and pray over every single second of that sound.
0: Interesting.
1: Mm-hmm. Some people just say that it's lo-fi, or my favorite one was from the depths of the Mississippi mud. You know, it's like that's such an easy thing to say when it really just generalizes something, you know.
0: It does. It's a compliment.
1: Yes, ma'am.
0: If somebody would choose to say that about you, and that's...
1: I heard a great quote from Jay Bennett. He was a member. He's passed now. He was one of the founding members of Wilco, that band. But he used to say, "If you don't do this stuff to these songs, they all just end up being folk songs." And that's the way I look at my music. It's you could take all these songs and just, you know, bubblegum them up any way you want with the Beatles or, you know,
0: good point.
1: Herman's mm-hmm. Hermits mm-hmm. or, you know, any of these older British kind of retro bands or even country music or pop music of some sort of electronics. A song is a song. It wants to exist. However it comes to you, that's on the decision of the person giving it to you.
0: Another good point. That's a great thing about you and your music. You can make good points about that. And
1: you're good at accepting the points, Miss Julia. I mean, you're a harbor for this stuff.
0: That's quite a compliment, actually. So thank you for that. And it is important to bless and be blessed. We are proof
1: yes, ma'am.
0: Of that right here, right now. We're having a wonderful time with Cole Furlow this session. It is Meet the Music. We have lots of wonderful music by Cole to meet coming up next. I Know a Guy. Now, I do know a guy. And this is the name of the piece coming
1: That's
0: up
1: right.
0: as well.
1: I Know a Guy.
0: What can you tell us about this piece, Cole?
1: I Know a Guy is a special song to me. I was on the road coming back. I think I was going back to Oxford from Jackson or somewhere. But my father called me and we had a long conversation on the road. And in the middle of the conversation, he just said, "I want to write a song called I Know a Guy, where every verse is just a different person I know. And then the chorus is just I Know a Guy." And then I was like, "Oh, that's a great idea. I can write that song." And he was like, "No, you can't." And I was like, "I will have it done and in your possession by the end of the night." And I ran home and recorded the song. And weirdly enough, some songs take 2 years to make and some songs take one night to make.
0: Once again, what a story. What a guy. Take it away, Cole Furlow, and everybody meet this music.

0: I Know a Guy, and We Know a Guy. That was a great piece written and performed by Cole Furlow.
1: Thank you.
0: Yeah, you got it going on. You've got a wonderful, solid sound and a music sensibility, and within all of that, your finesse and the way you get into the styles and play around with them, whether you want to call them something or not. Your heart and soul is in every piece of music.
1: Thank
0: I guess
1: you,
0: that's what we want to talk about a little bit more, and that is your writing. Now, you are very casual, almost downplaying the process, the talent, and that becomes you. You are quite a modest person, Cole. One of the pieces you did share with us, and goes back, many of the pieces that you've shared with us, you were just a kid when you wrote them.
1: Yes, ma'am.
0: What made you, what motivated you to write, just to write? Was that inevitable? And would it have happened because you did have music in your hands and heart anyway, do you think?
1: There's really two things to that. Number one, I had a inherent confidence that comes with the nascent, just being young and dumb. Truly, just being young and dumb. And I would make these jams. I would, pour all my stuff into it, and then immediately edit it, and then send it out to the most important people on earth. I mean, I would send it to everybody I could. And looking back on this now, and at my age now, that is complete insanity. I would never be able to think to do that. But I believe that I was given an ability to kind of have some ignorance as bliss, and then that confidence just kind of slammed out of me in that way. And I didn't know it. I wasn't engaging that confidence, if that makes sense. But the other half of this was, I was living with a group of friends that were incredibly talented cats. All of these guys were beautiful looking, extremely cool, great at what they did, taller than me, skinnier than me, cooler everything. They had all the stuff. Okay. And I was the chubby husky kid in the corner that would want to be with them, and they liked me and I liked them. But over time I realized that they were starting to make music, and at the time where the timeline was with technology, we were able to do it at home. We finally were able to buy some stuff, come home and make our songs, and I wanted to keep up with the Joneses and my friends, and we all kind of pushed each other, and some of them have gone on to keep doing it. But to bookend that, we had a friend that passed away, and he was one of our best friends, and when he passed away, it galvanized us. We all consciously made a decision looking at each other, hey, we're going to do this because he would have wanted us to do this, and he influenced us, and he pushed us, and he was a cheerleader for us. And when he passed, that was a rocket ship straight to the sky,
0: And speaking of powerful, what an experience for you, and then to share, and then to turn around and do what you have done with those people. Did you realize what an impactful thing it was, literally, while you were going through the emotions and making that decision?
1: Sometimes, yes.
0: Okay, good. Then you certainly were blessed.
1: Yeah.
0: So bottom line, Cole, we thank you for your music. We have to thank all of your influencers for making you how you are, including your folks.
1: Yeah.
0: We thank you for sharing this with us right here, right now, here in the Heartland. Once again, I have to say the clock shows us no mercy ever, especially when you're with us, and it is clicking and ticking by whether we want it to or not.
1: Any time I'm with you, Miss Julia, the clock is our enemy. That's the facts.
0: A good one, a good enemy to have. The piece we're going to hear next is Stay, Don't Say. Before that, let's tell folks how to search for your music.
1: Yes, ma'am. Yeah.
0: When they directly want to connect with you.
1: So you go to, you can just go to any search engine and type in Dead Gaze, GAZEDEADGAZE. I also have another project called Low Variety that is acoustic guitar music that has synthesizers, and it's more instrumental, kind of new agey, I guess, for a lack of a better term. I struggle with my nomenclatures always because I want to do so many different projects, but you can also type in Cole Furlow and that stuff comes up. And don't forget Bandcamp. Bandcamp is great. The Dead Gaze Bandcamp has got all of my releases. It's pretty cool.
0: Thanks for that, Cole. And with that bit of information, listen to this. Say, don't say.

0: Another absolutely hauntingly beautiful piece written and performed by Cole Furlow.
1: Thank you.
0: Cole, as we do round things out and need to say goodbye, I have to mention that you told us you were maybe thinking and motivated toward putting an album together. Is that just a teaser, or might you mean that?
1: That's so funny. Yeah, so, yes, ma'am, I'm working on new music, yeah. I put the Dead Gaze project to bed, but during that period of time, I didn't identify with the name, I didn't identify with the music, and I just wrote a letter to everyone thanking everybody. I put one more song out and I said, I'm putting this to bed for a while. But there's been plenty of time, including a pandemic and multiple presidencies, and I'm in a World Cup.
0: Priorities in your life.
1: Yeah, I mean, these are timeline things for me, you know. But since all those things have happened, the music kept calling me back, as Beethoven said, you know.
0: We hope it always will, and we hope that you will continue to share it with the world, and certainly we hope to have you back here someday on Meet the Music. In the meantime,
1: I'm sure I'll do another one.
0: We have to also say thank you to your wonderful parents for having you, getting you to this exact point with us. I mean, it really is.
1: My mother is the biggest influence in my life, probably. She's weirdly, if not more influential than my father, you know. My father gave me music, but my mother gave me everything else, you know.
0: And put it all together, that's one big bunch of special. That's again, funny. Thanks for being here. It is, sorry to have to let you go, but we do need to. So a huge thank you for all of this, Cole. And in the meantime, one more directive from Cole
1: to
0: everyone listening. Wait for nothing. And for Meet the Music, this session's Techno Dream Team is Dave West, Kevin Prost, and Luke Boyle. And I'm Julia Meek.

What a pleasure to get Cole Furlow into this studio. What a treat. Now here's just a bit of a piece that he left with us. We call it a bonus song, and it is called DNA.

0: With yet another death confirmed this week among U.S. troops in the Middle East, service members and their families are worried about what comes next.
1: Sometimes it's really difficult. Sometimes you just can cry. And she's doing something really important, and, you know, that's the important thing. It's her job.
0: That story on the next morning edition from NPR News.
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6: So glad you are here. I'm Julia Meek, and we are ready to meet the music in WBOI's Harriet Parish Performance Studio, where we are keeping cool and down in the groove, beginning this first hour with Cole Furlow, front and center on the soundstage, with a very solid session of his own originals for your enjoyment. And after that, at 9 o'clock, prepare to meet a hot rockin' presence on the music scene called Tearing Down the Masquerade. In the meantime, what this might mean to you? Well, you are likely going to want to stay right where you are, because that's two full hours of music you won't hear anywhere else tonight. And it all begins after this brief look at the news from NPR.
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7: Live from NPR News in Washington, I'm Ryland Barton. The U.S. military announced a 13th night of strikes against Iran as clashes escalate over shipping routes. U.S. Central Command say the strikes are designed to degrade Iran's ability to threaten commercial vessels. President Trump announced today the U.S. would pay for any Iranian attacks on cargo ships by using frozen Iranian assets. Earlier, Yemen's Iran-backed Houthi rebels said they attacked two Saudi oil tankers in the Red Sea, potentially widening the conflict. The U.S. and Saudi Arabia have signed an agreement that would allow U.S. companies to build and run nuclear power plants on Saudi soil. But just hours after that deal, President Trump wrote on social media that Saudi Arabia would first need to join the Abraham Accords, normalizing ties with Israel. Still, the development is worrying many Israelis, as NPR's Emily Feng reports.
8: There was shock when this agreement was announced, even horror. Israel, I should know, is widely believed to have nuclear weapons already itself, but it's never confirmed its nuclear arsenal, and they don't want other countries around it to have a nuclear weapon. They're worried that this slightly more flexible conditions of the U.S.-Saudi agreement could set off a nuclear arms race across the region.
7: NPR's Emily Feng reporting. The World Bank says last month's earthquakes in Venezuela caused $19.6 billion in damage. NPR's Michelle Kellerman has more.
9: In a statement, the World Bank says that the earthquakes disrupted lives, damaged critical infrastructure, and created new challenges for Venezuela's economic recovery. It says it could take more than 10 years to rebuild unless there's more public and private investment to speed that up. The World Bank says that 47% of the total damage occurred in residential buildings, so getting temporary housing for Venezuelans is a priority for the early recovery. There was also damage to infrastructure and non-residential buildings. The coastal city of La Guaira was the hardest hit, with buildings flattened along miles of coastline. The official death toll is well above 5,000 and still going up. Michelle Kellerman, NPR News, the State Department.
7: The man who admitted to shooting and killing a Minnesota state lawmaker and her husband has received two life sentences plus 40 years, Minnesota Public Radio's Kate Kelly reports.
10: Vance Belter murdered former Minnesota House Speaker Melissa Hortman and her husband, Mark. Belter also shot and injured a state senator and his wife and planned attacks on more Democratic lawmakers. The courtroom was packed. Some members of the public and the press cried during testimony. Melissa Hortman's mother, Linda Halipsuk, says Minnesota lost a leader and she lost her baby.
11: It's over, but it's never over. And, well, you know, she was a force and her husband was a wonderful man, and the world is a poorer place without them both.
10: Belter pleaded guilty to avoid the death penalty. For NPR News, I'm Kate Kelly in Minneapolis.
7: This is NPR News. Recent Ukrainian attacks on Russian warehouses have targeted Wildberries, Russia's largest online retailer. Ukraine alleges it supplies gear to Russia's military, although the Kremlin denies it. The attacks are estimated to have severely affected small businesses, which use Wildberries' storage and distribution network to sell their goods across Russia. Advisors to the FDA are backing popular peptide therapies. The panel of experts met today to consider lifting restrictions on some of the experimental compounds. NPR's Will Stone has more.
12: These peptides are promoted widely for longevity, injury recovery, muscle growth, and more. Many of them are not allowed to be made in the U.S. except for research purposes, and they are not FDA-approved drugs. But skyrocketing demand and the growth of an illicit market has led the federal government to reconsider the restrictions. In a series of narrow votes, the committee recommended the FDA allow specialized pharmacies to make a number of the compounds, including BPC-157 and TB-500. That's despite the agency's own scientists recommending against doing so because of a lack of evidence and safety concerns. The votes are not binding, but the agency usually follows suit. And Health Secretary Robert F. Kennedy Jr. has publicly endorsed peptides. Will Stone, NPR News.
7: A Turkish governor has been sacked after photos of him in tight cycling shorts went viral. Some Turkish politicians criticized him for wearing the tight attire during a public event and posting the photos online. A petition to reinstate him gathered over 10,000 signatures. Supporters argue he was promoting sports and youth activities. This is NPR News from Washington.
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6: Come on in. I'm Julia Meek, and you are right on time to meet the music here in WBOI's Harriet Parrish Performance Studio, where we are happy to have Tearing Down the Masquerade front and center, and they are all set to welcome us with one of their originals. It's called Age Rings.

0: That was the most powerful welcome to this session of WBOI's Meet the Music. It is Tearing Down the Masquerade with us this session. It was one of their original pieces called Age Rings. You guys are quite a force to be reckoned with, and what a powerful sound, what a fun sound coming out. Welcome. Thank you for joining us all.
1: Thank you very much.
0: I'm going to let everybody know that we have Zach Heal on vocals. We have Kyle Wheeler on that lead guitar, Logan Harris on bass guitar and vocals, Sean Coates on rhythm guitar, and Dory Sabella, last but never ever least, over there on the drum kit. Thank you for joining us. Let's start once around the room, and let's just, for the heck of it, start with the drummer first.
1: Ladies first.
0: Just for a good change of pace, Dory, it's great to hear you on the drums. You have a mean stick going over there. Has it always been you on the drums, and how long have you been making music?
2: I've been playing about 15 years. It was one of those things I always wanted to do, but just never really.
0: Well, good for you.
2: Never really did. We are the original members of the band. I was the last to join. We kind of happened upon each other and pieced it together, and I'm sure these guys can give you a better history than I can.
0: They're going to vouch for everything you were saying or not, yeah. But that is just great. So you didn't pick up the sticks and start beating on those drums until then. What kind of music did you like growing up?
2: Everything.
0: Okay.
2: Yeah.
0: Then you had a real full range of taste, and it was always the sticks for you.
2: Always wanted to play. Always okay. Banging on pots and pans and, you know, always wanted drums, but my parents knew better. Not the piccolo, right?
0: Gotcha.
2: So,
0: no,
2: yeah.
0: It was,
2: yeah.
0: I got you. And whatever, yeah, whatever calls your name, good to take it. And What a group that you've got here. It's really a powerful. We'll hear more about how and why the sound and how everybody has their, because this is quite a democratic band, I'm kind of thinking. Everybody has a little bit of everything,
2: yeah.
0: Right?
2: Yeah.
0: Is that true?
2: Yeah.
0: Okay, let's keep going around the room. We have Kyle Wheeler on lead guitar.
3: Yes, ma'am.
0: Was that always your axe, and how early did you pick it up?
3: I've been strumming chords since I was a child, but I've been actually playing guitar for probably 20 years or so. My dad invested in a small studio when I was in high school to do his own thing, and I kind of gravitated towards it and then just went from there on making music.
0: So it's nature and nurture. If we had to talk about where it came from, it's the both. Good for you. What kind of music did you grow up listening to then?
3: Oh, gosh. I grew up listening to pretty much strict Christian radio music, which is not what I would listen to today.
0: Well, that's okay. You cut your teeth on it, and it apparently got you here somehow or other.
3: Yeah, maybe. I don't know. Once I got into rock in high school and when I could drive and listen to my own stuff,
0: of course,
3: you branched out from there.
0: Had the chick magnet there, right there, strapped on, and I got you. It shows nicely, and again, this group has a really good, powerful sound and a spirit, I would say, and your music really rocking it, so thank you for that.
3: Thank you
0: for being here. Let's see. Sean Coates is there on the rhythm guitar.
4: Hey.
0: Let's hear about it.
4: I guess it started when I was a kid. I found my mom's old acoustic in a closet. Picked
0: oh,
4: it
0: good
4: up,
0: for you, and good for her, too. What'd she say when you took it out?
4: She's actually deceased, so it was just a random find in Grandma's closet. And, you know, she had passed away when I was a little kid, so I found it in Grandma's closet one day, put it on my lap, and just started.

0: parts. Now, that could have a lot of meanings and connotations. We're going to hear it, but what should we know about this before we do hear it?
1: This song was kind of just written kind of on a whim. I was just messing around with some chords in my room, as I mostly do, and I was kind of coming up with stuff that has like a lot of symbolism and stuff like that, and I was like, this would be a really catchy tune, and I showed it to these guys, and they loved it, and we just immediately jumped on it. So there's not really necessarily a whole meaning behind it, but I love to hear what people, how they feel and how they interact with it and what they kind of think the story's about. That's always my favorite part.
0: And we want to know if luck be a lady tonight or not. So here we go. Queen of Hearts, written and performed right here for you by Tearing Down the Masquerade. This is Meet the Music. Meet it.

0: Queen of Hearts, another original by Tearing Down the Masquerade. They are with us this session on WBOI's Meet the Music, and what a treat to have you guys with us. We are almost around the room meeting this band and figuring out how they got together and why they got together. And that brings us to over there on the bass, also doing some backup vocal, Logan Harris. What is it about this band that just makes you have to be in it?
1: I've been manifesting this band since I was probably like 13 years old. So
0: okay. So are you the youngest one here?
1: Yes, I am the youngest one here.
0: Good for you. And that was quite a piece that you just shared. That was one that you wrote. And it's always been some kind of an axe in your hand.
1: I started out at 8 years old playing guitar with my dad in a gospel band. We played in churches and stuff like that. And okay. I'm from the South. I'm from Georgia. So revival season is
0: for
1: about
0: you,
1: as crazy as a concert you can go to.
0: And you got the mute. Yes, yes, yes. And high energy. Yeah,
1: absolutely. So just helping my dad and watching him play and everything like that really got me into it.

0: But I've always loved like writing my own music and stuff. I kind of like it better than playing other people's music.
1: Good for you. It's always interesting. And there's a place for everybody and every kind of player. And it all goes together. And thank you guys for getting together. Let's just ask right here, right now, what was the impetus? Was there one single thing that happened? You guys were all together and said, hey, I mean, you know, Dory kind of gave us a hint that there was some just a magic in the air. But
0: me and Sean started playing together. We had like our own little thing going on. And, you know, we was writing music together and just having fun and hanging out after work and whatnot. And then I had Zach come over and hang out with us one time. And I was like, you should sing this song. And we started playing around and was like, this would be really fun. And then we started going to Zach's house and playing in a garage. And Zach brought along Kyle. And then we was like, okay, well, we need a drummer. And then we had another drummer.
1: Said, for fair and square. She waited for all this to happen. And then
0: she's the best. She's the best. I remember when Zach was like, I think I found us a drummer real quick. I'm going to see if she wants to come and play tonight. I was like, oh, it's a girl. That's awesome. I was like, please. And then she came and literally, I think we wrote our first song literally either that night or the next or, you know, after the next practice. So it was just immediate. And I love all these guys. It's really easy
1: to
0: play.
1: What a wonderful story. And yeah, your musical spirit and your music, something real special. And last but never ever least, how could that possibly be? We have Zach Heal over there on the vocals, and I assume you're vouching for everything he just told us.
2: Yeah. Logan and Sean were playing together, and, you know, Logan and I are cousins, so he had obviously seen videos I posted about singing karaoke or whatever. That's how I started. I was a karaoke singer. I don't have any training or...
1: And gotcha, you know. Because, yeah, you don't have an instrument in your hand, but what kind of music first stole your heart?
2: I lean very heavy into, like, the 90s grunge, Pearl Jam and Soundgarden, Nirvana a little bit, Alice in Chains, and then some of the 2000s rock that I grew up hearing on the radio constantly, the Nickelback and, you know, Shinedown and everything. So that's kind of how I got started. I just did karaoke and realized that somebody liked hearing it, so I kept going and kept singing more, kept getting more comfortable. And Logan and I had talked about starting a band, and it wasn't until him and Sean got together that we finally kind of dove in. Kyle is my brother-in-law, and he finally
1: Somewhat of a family and friends affair,
2: It took a little bit of convincing, I think, to get Kyle to come out.
1: Oh, he looks like he was glad
3: you
1: did.
3: A few times at family get-togethers before I actually came.
1: Okay, so he really did. You made him work for you. Okay.
2: And then we stumbled upon Dory. You know, this might be a little too personal for her, but I remember the text she sent me said, a lot of bands don't take me seriously because I'm a woman, and I'm here to tell you they should.
1: No kidding.
4: I was like, bring her here.
1: And I'll say, and this is a happy thing, this is our 16th year, so sweet 16, but seriously, the number of female drummers is slowly sneaking up there, and we've seen quite a burst of activity blossoming, in fact, I'm going to say in the last 2 years. And it makes our hearts sing. We like to see women represented in this business anyway, but you pack a mean stick over there, and y'all are lucky to have each other. And there's music to meet. There's truth in that advertising. Coming up next, we have, again, I'll only say one more time, these are all originals you're hearing this session. Please Don't Go. Great, obvious lead-in and an obvious title for a band like you guys playing. Do we need to know anything about this before we hear it?
2: I wrote this song about an older couple where one of them has dementia. So I just tried to write it from both perspectives, and that's what you get in the song.
1: Good for you, and good for that. And we are about to hear this right now. Meet it. This is Tearing Down the Masquerade. Please Don't Go.

0: A compelling piece by Tearing Down the Masquerade, Please Don't Go. And coming up next, there's another Logan-issued song for Jackie. Anything we need to know about Jackie before we hear the song?
1: I wrote Jackie whenever I was playing in a marching band in high school. I think I was, it was before high school, so it was middle school, eighth grade. I think I was like 13 or 14. And I had a little blues band at the time, and it sounded way different than what it sounds now. But it's crazy to be able to use those lyrics in an actual song that people actually hear outside of just some friends of mine. So it's an oldie but a goldie.
0: That's what we are all about here on Meet the Music. Meet this one, Tearing Down the Masquerade in Jackie.

0: that Jackie is a powerful person there. And yes, very nice song. The energy as well as the thoughtfulness in these pieces are great. And these pieces are being performed by Tearing Down the Masquerade. This is WBOI's Meet the Music. And if you haven't guessed, we're at the part in the session where we just are dying to know, how did we get the name Tearing Down the Masquerade?
1: There was an old music venue in Atlanta called The Masquerade, and okay. It's where I saw my first show. I saw multiple of my first shows there. Eventually, they actually tore it down, and my buddy came up to me, and he was like, man, they're tearing down The Masquerade. And I was like, that'd be a cool song name. Here we are, you know, a long time later, and it's a cool band name.
0: It is, and y'all together really have a spirit going on that's very, very refreshing. I keep mentioning that because it's so, so true. You've got a sense of humor about yourself. You take yourselves quite seriously musically, but never too seriously, I have a suspicion, and the name suits you perfectly. Now, time flies when you're having fun, and we are. That's also a lead into the next piece we're going to hear. Zach, your name's on quite a few of these pieces. This is one of yours. What do we have to know about this piece before we hear it?
2: This song, I think, is just about all the memories you have and wanting sometimes to go back to them. Mm-hmm. Somehow, like, time flies, and that's kind of what I wanted to capture, is that I think they said it on The Office. I wish we could know when we're in the good old days.
0: So we don't miss them. Yes,
2: that's kind of the gist of this song.
0: That's perfect. With that, please take it away. Tearing Down the Masquerade. Meet this music. It is called Hourglass.

a piece called Hourglass, performed by Tearing Down the Masquerade on WBOI's Meet the Music. And coming up next, a subject that everybody knows something about, a lot of us know a lot about, that is rat race. Not only what can happen in our lives, that's coming up right here, right now. Next piece, take it away, Tearing Down the Masquerade, Into the Rat Race.

0: Rat Race Indeed, performed by Tearing Down the Masquerade here on WBOI's Meet the Music. And yes, the clock's ticking. We're going to hear all the music we can. But in the meantime, y'all have been together for a couple of years by now. You play out and about. I can guess that you're quite popular. I know you have a following. So let's talk about the venues you love to play, would like to play, but where you been out and about?
1: We've played some. We've focused a lot on recording, too, and trying to find that balance between live and,
0: good for
1: and,
0: you, yes. You know,
1: writing
0: yes.
1: our own original.
0: Oh, I forgot that there's recording studios in your blood and your background and your family tree.
1: Yep.
0: So,
1: well, and in fact, most of these songs are on an upcoming album that we're releasing here very, very soon.
2: Very, we'll be
0: in
2: the coming
0: time
2: weeks.
0: This session plays, it might have been released and people will be looking for it. What is the
1: possible.
0: Album name?
1: The album is called Live from Kyle's Basement.
0: Well, there is that again says it all. We like the way you think. This is kind of scary.
1: but as far as venues, I mean, we played Stanzer and Pierre's, and we immensely enjoyed both of them. Playing with such a great sound system is awesome.
0: Perfect places for you, yes.
1: Yeah.
2: We're playing the Brass Rail on Saturday.
1: May 16th, so.
2: Yeah.
0: Which, again, already happened, and you fill that room with sound, that's for sure, but they're used to all of that, sure.
1: We're excited
0: Anything
1: about that.
0: Going on through the summer? Do you do any outdoor stuff?
1: We're trying to break into that. We'd like to play some outdoor stuff, but, you know, some of these, especially, like, there's small towns around us that do live music on the city square throughout the summer, so, we'd like to get into that at some point.
0: And there is more and more really community-based feel-good music right here in Fort Wayne and out in the environs. And y'all have a sound and a presence that's really, really something. Somebody shouted out, how can folks get a hold of you, find out what you're up to when your new album's out and everything else?
1: You can look us up on all the social medias at Tearing Down the Masquerade. You should find us.
0: And you guys do that. It's music to meet. We're going to meet it. We've got Esmeralda to meet. Is there something that we need to know about this song?
2: And all the songs, it takes all of us to write them and stuff like that. But I came up with the bass line. It was a little catchy and everything like that. And I kind of wrote the first little part of it to kind of give us some structure. And then Zach added on to it. And Kyle's really moved the music around and added to it. And then Sean always adds his flavor. And then Dory picks up on everything super quick. So the song came together pretty quickly. But it's one of my fan favorites, you know. So
0: thank you for that, Logan. And with that, we're all about to meet Esmeralda.

This is WBOI's Meet the Music, and that was a piece written and performed by Tearing Down the Masquerade called Esmeralda. And since you're always making waves, we have a piece coming up everybody's going to love. It is called Crazy Waves. Take it away. Everybody make this music.

Oh, those crazy waves, and like it or not, time has flown. This session with Tearing Down the Masquerade is very, very nearly over. So a great big thank you to all of you. That is Zach Heal, Kyle Wheeler, Logan Harris, Sean Coates, and Dori Sabella. They are taking us on down the road to home now with a piece called Closer to You. And once again, thanks for sharing your stuff. It is great. For Meet the Music, this session's Techno Dream Team is Dave West, Kevin Prost, Al Mozina, and Luke Boyle. And I'm Julia Meek.

What a treat it was to meet Tearing Down the Masquerade. Now here's a bit of bonus music from them. Hello, Blackbird.

Meet the Music is recorded in Fort Wayne at WBOI's Harriet Parish Performance Studio. Our audio engineers are Dave West, who is also our audio director, Kevin Prost, Otto Boucher, Al Mozina, and Luke Boyle. Al and Luke are also our editing director and assistant, as well as photography team, along with Kevin Prost. 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And our co-producer and production coordinator is Rob Martinez. The Meet the Music theme song is courtesy of the Wickersham Brothers. Photographs of tonight's bands are posted at our Facebook page, facebook.com/meetthemusic. We hope you'll visit us online to leave us a comment, and please follow us while you're there. 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For Meet the Music, I'm Julia Meek.

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1: I'm Andrew from Hillsboro neighborhood in the northeast side of Fort Wayne, Indiana. 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

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Tonight, we celebrate the new month as we look at July summer blockbusters. 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

0: Good evening, I'm Rob Martinez, and thanks for joining us here on the Movie Music Spotlight, the show that plays the music from one of your favorite film stars, directors, or a specific genre of movies. On tonight's show, we look at the subgenre of July summer blockbusters. The term summer blockbuster was created back in 1975 when Jaws was released and terrified summer moviegoers. However, a majority of the movies that have earned that title were released in May or June. I used the following three factors for tonight's show. 1. The movie had to be released in the month of July. That eliminated films like Jaws, Star Wars, Die Hard, just to name a few. 2. It had to have earned a minimum of $140 million at the box office. And 3. The movie finished atop or within the top 5 of that year's top grossing films. Now, these three factors eliminated a slew of Batman movies, Mission Impossible sequels, Spider-Man reboots, and countless Disney-Pixar movies, as well as many others. Our first set of music tonight contains 6 songs from these 6 movies that have truly earned July summer blockbuster status. The 6 movies are, if I can turn the page, thank you, National Lampoon's Animal House from 1978, Back to the Future from 1985, Lethal Weapon 2 from 1989, Ghost from 1990, Terminator 2, Judgment Day from 1991, and Forrest Gump from 1994. Music from July summer blockbusters is next. Have fun.
1: Aye.

0: again.
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1: Doc, she didn't even look at him.
2: This is more serious than I thought. Apparently, your mother is amorously infatuated with you instead of your father.
1: Whoa, wait a minute. Doc, are you trying to tell me that my mother has got the hots for me?
2: Precisely.
1: Whoa, this is heavy.
2: There's that word again, heavy. Why are things so heavy in the future? Is there a problem with the Earth's gravitational pull?
1: What?
2: The only way we're going to get those two to successfully mate is if they are alone together. Look, there's a rhythmic ceremonial ritual coming up.
1: Of course, the Enchantment Under the Sea dance. They're supposed to go to this. That's where they kiss for the first time.
2: All right, kid. You stick to your father like glue and make sure he takes you to that dance.

0: So that's me, Leo Getz. Whatever you need, Leo Getz. You get it? I use that all the time to break the ice when I meet people. You know, it's good.
1: I'm Sergeant Murtaugh. This is Sergeant Riggs.
0: How do you doing? Nice to meet you. Okay, so what do I call you guys?
2: Sergeant Murtaugh, Sergeant Riggs.
1: We're gonna be your shadow for a few days, Leo.
0: Okay, that's all right with me. Hey, an old-fashioned wheel cut. Ow! Okay, I just didn't see one in a long time. I didn't think anybody used those things anymore. Boy, I bet you the kid's got an automatic. How about it? You got an automatic? Yep, a Beretta. There it is.
2: Don't touch.
0: Hey. Shh. Sure you guys are cops or what?

0: I don't know you. I don't know this guy, Sam, but let me tell you what he did to me. He kept me up all night singing, I'm Henry VIII, I am.
1: That's how he got me to go out with him. Look, I'm sorry. I just don't believe in this life after death stuff.
2: Don't tell her she's wrong.
0: Says you're wrong.
1: You're talking to him right now.
0: Yeah, he just asked me to tell you that you were wrong.
1: So where is he?
2: I'm holding her hand.
0: Says he's holding her hand.
1: What are you doing? What do you think you're doing to me?
0: Hey, look, if you think I'd come all the way down here for my health, you're out of your mind.
1: Sam's dead, okay? He's dead.
3: Tell her I love her.
0: He says he loves you.
1: Sam would never say that.
2: Ditto. Tell her ditto.
0: That was ditto. Ditto.

You're killing

0: Mom, are you okay? Mom!
1: Come with me if you want to live.

my mom always told me that miracles happen every day. Some people don't think so, but they do.

0: We began our first set of music tonight with Animal House by Stephen Bishop. That's off the soundtrack to National Lampoon's Animal House from 1978. Second was film composer Alan Silvestri and his track Tension / The Kiss from the soundtrack of Back to the Future from 1985. The third song was an excerpt of the track Riggs and Roger by Michael Kamen, featuring Eric Clapton and David Sanborn. That's from the soundtrack of Lethal Weapon 2 from 1989. Fourth was film composer Maurice Jarre and his instrumental track of Unchained Medley from the soundtrack of Ghost from 1990. Our fifth song was Bad to the Bone by George Thorogood and the Destroyers that was featured in the film Terminator 2 Judgment Day from 1991. And we just listened to film composer Alan Silvestri and his track Run Forrest Run from the soundtrack of Forrest Gump from 1994. 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I'm Rob Martinez, and we're focusing on the music of July summer blockbusters this evening. Earlier tonight, I posted at our Facebook page a list of all 55 movies that were considered for this show. Many of the films that matched the criteria between 1978 and 1994 made the cut. The Firm with Tom Cruise and True Lies with Arnold Schwarzenegger were left off the playlist. However, our next set of music was more of a challenge to select. That's because the movie industry began increasing their output in record numbers starting in the mid-1990s, with dozens of new franchises all trying to capture the inflated dollars of moviegoers. If you want proof, from that list of 55 movies I compiled, I had to consider 47 titles for 7 slots on the playlist. Here's more proof. Some of the movies I left off the list include Jurassic Park 3, Men in Black 2, Terminator 3, and the fifth Mission Impossible sequel. So what made the cut? This next set of 7 songs came from the following 7 movies. Independence Day from 1996. Saving Private Ryan from 1998. Pirates of the Caribbean, Dead Man's Chest from 2006. The Dark Knight from 2008. Harry Potter and the Deathly Hallows Part 2, the final Harry Potter movie, from 2011. Despicable Me 2 from 2013. And The Secret Life of Pets from 2016. More music from July Summer Blockbusters is next, here on the Movie Music Spotlight.
1: A local crop duster was arrested today as he papered City Hall with leaflets from the air.
2: Yeah, everybody's leaving.
3: Some of your time? You want to make a

0: Hey, so, Captain, what about you? I mean, you don't gripe at all?
1: I don't gripe to you, Riven. I'm a captain. He's a chain of command. Gripes go up, not down, always up. You gripe to me, I gripe to my superior officer, so on, so on, so on. I don't gripe to you.
0: I'm sorry, sir, but let's say you weren't a captain, or maybe I was a major. What would you say then?
1: Well, in that case, I say this is an excellent mission, sir, with an extremely valuable objective, sir. Worthy of my best efforts, sir. Moreover, I feel heartfelt sorrow for the mother of Private James Ryan. I'm willing to lay down my life and the lives of my men, especially you, Ryden, to ease her suffering.
2: He's good.
3: I love him.

0: Gentlemen, what do keys do?
1: Keys unlock things, and whatever this key unlocks, inside there's something valuable. So we're setting out to find whatever this key unlocks.
0: No. If we don't have the key, we can't open whatever it is we don't have that it unlocks. So what purpose would be served in finding whatever need be unlocked, which we don't have, without first having found the key what unlocks it?
1: So we're going after this key.
0: You're not making any sense at all. Any more questions?

0: I know why you choose to have your little group therapy sessions in broad daylight. I know why you're afraid to go out at night. The Batman. See, Batman has shown Gotham your true colors, unfortunately. Dent, he's just the beginning.
1: What do you propose?
0: It's simple. We kill the Batman.

0: presume you have a reason for returning, Porter. What is it you need?
1: Time. Professor, as much as you can get me.
0: Do what you have to do. I'll secure the castle.
2: Porter.
0: It's good to see you.
1: It's good to see you too, Professor. Hold the fort, Neville.

0: Kevin, the Wi-Fi's out. Kevin? Hey, Lance, where the heck is Kevin? All right, we need to revisit the number of vacation days you guys get. I can't find anybody anymore.
1: Screw, it's Jillian. I've got good news.
2: I have my friend Shannon here with me. I was thinking you two could get some grub, you know, tear it up, see what happens.

0: That was our second and final set of music this evening. Leading us off was Link Wray and his track Rumble, featured in the film Independence Day from 1996. Next was an excerpt of the track Finding Private Ryan by film composer extraordinaire John Williams. That's from the soundtrack of Saving Private Ryan from 1998, of course. After that, we heard film composer Hans Zimmer and his track I've Got My Eye on You from the soundtrack of Pirates of the Caribbean, Dead Man's Chest, from 2006. Following that was an excerpt of the track For a Moment of Silence by Boom Boom Satellites that was featured in the film Dark Knight from 2008. Then we listened to film composer Alejandro Desplat and his track Panic Inside Hogwarts from the soundtrack of Harry Potter and the Deathly Hallows Part 2 from 2011. Our sixth song was In the Summertime by Mungo Jerry that was featured in the film Despicable Me 2 from 2013. And we just finished with film composer Alejandro Desplat again and his track Welcome Home. That is from the soundtrack of Secret Life of Pets from 2016. I'm Rob Martinez. Thanks for joining us this evening. The Movie Music Spotlight will return next Thursday at 10 p.m., and we hope you can join us then. Have a great weekend, everybody. Please stay safe out there. And good night.
1: Some things in life are bad. They can really make you mad. Other things just make you swear and curse. When you're chewing on life's gristle, don't grumble, give a whistle.

0: nothing. 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Nothing.
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8: I'm Chris Boyd. Up next on Think, at this moment when it is easy to stream content from anywhere in the world, people are increasingly choosing music, TV, and video games that feel local.
9: In the past, people would have discovered new acts mainly by radio, and what was played on radio was determined by a bunch of executives at the radio company. Now they discover it by algorithm, and so far the evidence seems to be that algorithms are more likely to give them local stuff.
8: We'll talk about where the deglobalization of entertainment is happening and how it's related to the technology we use to get content, about how artists are producing works that feel personal rather than trying to make stuff that works for the whole planet, and about whether this could spell the end of America's cultural hold on the rest of the world. Our conversation starts after a short break.
10: Live from NPR News, I'm Giles Snyder. The Trump administration is moving forward with a new set of tariffs. They're to take effect in about an hour as temporary blanket tariffs expire. The new tariffs of 10 to 12.5% will be on goods from dozens of the U.S.'s major trading partners. NPR's Danielle Kurtzleben reports on the latest changes.
11: The new tariffs cover 59 countries and the European Union. According to the U.S. Trade Representative's office, more than 99% of U.S. imports come from those economies. However, a broad swath of goods are exempted, including energy. The tariffs were created under a law that allows tariffs against countries with unfair trade practices. The administration says the new tariffs are on economies that import goods made with forced labor. The tariffs go into effect at the same time that a global blanket tariff of 10% expires. The administration has imposed tariffs using several laws after the Supreme Court ruled a raft of Trump's tariffs unlawful in February. Danielle Kurtzleben, NPR News.
10: The new tariffs are drawing protests. Australia and Brazil are describing them as unjustified. In a statement, Massachusetts Democratic Governor Maura Healey sought to tie them to the affordability issue, saying they will result in higher costs. Mortgage rates, the highest they've been in almost a year. NPR's Stephen Bissaha says a war with Iran is driving up the cost of borrowing.
12: The average rate for a 30-year mortgage hit 6.58% this week, the highest since August last year. Rates were falling earlier this year and even fell below 6% in February, the first time in 3.5 years. But then the war with Iran started. The uncertainty and inflation fears that came with the war shook the bond market, raised the cost of borrowing, and drove mortgage rates back up. Now the war is expanding and mortgage rates are rising again as pending home sales fall. Redfin reports pending sales this week are at their lowest level in 3 months. Stephen Bissaha, NPR News.
10: Congress remains divided over President Trump's handling of the Iran war. NPR's Claudia Rosales reports that lawmakers were split on votes today, pushing Trump to end the conflict.
13: The Senate voted against advancing a measure to force Trump to end hostilities against Iran shortly after the House voted to approve a similar resolution. Senate Democratic leader Chuck Schumer says his party will keep forcing the votes.
14: It was perfectly appropriate and right and part of our obligation as the opposition party to force our Republican colleagues to vote again and again and again until they see the light.
13: However, most Republicans argued that the measures would weaken the U.S. position with Iran. Four House Republicans joined Democrats to approve a war powers resolution, while fewer decided to cross the aisle for a similar measure in the Senate. Claudia DeSalis, NPR News, the Capitol.
10: And you're listening to NPR News. That big storm that's brought heavy surf and some flooding to southern Louisiana and Texas is weakening. The National Hurricane Center in Miami says in its final advisory on Bertha that it has degenerated into a trough, but that its remnants are still capable of dropping up to 4 inches of rain in isolated spots over South Texas. Bertha came ashore for a second time Thursday near Galveston, Texas. Eli Lilly's new experimental obesity drug is getting closer to the finish line. NPR's Sydney Lupkin reports.
15: Eli Lilly is studying retatrutide, which is part of the next generation of obesity drugs currently being studied. While Wegovy and Zepbound target the GLP-1 hormone, this new drug works on three hormones, GLP-1, GIP, and glucagon. New trial results show patients with severe obesity and cardiovascular disease taking the highest dose of retatrutide lost up to an average of 56 pounds over 80 weeks, and patients with obesity and type 2 diabetes lost up to an average of 50 over the same time. Eli Lilly says it plans to submit the findings to a peer-reviewed medical journal. And although the company had said in May that it was aiming to submit retatrutide for FDA approval by the end of the year, it now says it will do so in the first 3 months of 2027. Sydney Lupkin, NPR News.
10: The major financial markets in Asia tracking losses on Wall Street. The regional markets down amid a spike in oil prices following increased fighting in the Middle East. Brent crude, the international standard, shot to its highest price since May today and remains above $100 a barrel. This is NPR News.
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17: 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I'm DJ Black Code, and I'll be bringing you Cognitive Grooves, the radio show that explores the connection between music and the mind. 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
8: I'll never forget hopping into a cab in Moscow in the mid-90s to hear the radio in that cab playing the Beach Boys. For a long time, English-speaking world travelers, and Americans in particular, could go almost anywhere in the world and find familiar content because our stuff was just exported everywhere. But now that we use digital technology to access music and video games, something very surprising is happening. From KERA in Dallas, this is Think. I'm Chris Boyd. Since cultural products can be distributed or even go viral without necessarily needing some giant media company to make it happen, it is actually easier than it used to be for artists to share their work in their own language. And as my guest will tell us, audiences around the world are responding with enthusiasm. Tom Wainwright is media editor at The Economist, where you can read his article, "Entertainment is Being Deglobalized." Tom, welcome to Think.
9: Thank you.
8: You opened here with a music festival a few weeks ago in Denmark, where the featured acts came from the U.S. and the U.K. and Australia, along with South Korea, Tanzania, the kind of global lineup we just expect these days. But you found out that when people in Denmark are setting up their own playlists, they're listening to a lot of music in their native language.
9: That's right. And it surprised me. I found that last year, if you look at the top 20 of the most streamed songs in Denmark, 18 of those were by Danish artists singing in Danish. And if you contrast that with just 6 or 7 years ago, it's a completely different picture. Back then, the Danish charts were dominated mostly by non-Danes. There were a lot of Americans, a lot of Brits, a lot of people from other European countries. And in the years since then, there's been this unexpected local twist, and Danes now are listening mostly to Danish artists. And so after I found that out, I dug into this a bit more, and it turns out that it's not just the Danes that are doing this. We're seeing this in many other countries worldwide.
8: As to Denmark in particular, I looked this up and something like 86% of people there are fluent in English. So it's not, the problem is not that they can't understand music in another language. They prefer homegrown music.
9: They do, yeah. I mean, I think people like listening to lyrics in their own language and, you know, themes and references from their own country. It's interesting, on one level, there's still a lot of American influence, because if you listen to those Danish tracks, they're in Danish, but the style to me sounds kind of American. It's Danish, but it's Danish hip hop, right? So there's still a kind of global element there. But people are returning to local acts and local songs in a way that just a few years ago was very much not the case.
8: How did you start to become aware of this phenomenon?
9: Well, it began with a really interesting conversation I had with a guy named Will Page, who's a former chief economist at Spotify, the big streaming company. And Will's a really interesting guy who looks at these trends all the time. And he told me about this trend in music. It was happening in Scandinavia. It was happening in Western Europe. It was happening in Latin America. It was happening in Asia. You know, we looked at a whole range of countries and saw that it was happening everywhere. And then I had another conversation a few weeks later with someone in Hollywood who said to me that the streaming companies there, Netflix, Disney Plus, all the others, were commissioning more and more of their shows and their movies in countries other than the US. They were kind of going local as well. So I thought, well, that rings a bell. That sounds familiar. And then later on, a couple of weeks after that, I was talking to somebody in the video gaming world who said that there was this interesting trend where gamers in Asia were playing more Asian games and abandoning the American games that they'd been playing a generation ago. So I thought, well, it seems, you know, this is a kind of a cross-media phenomenon in which there seems to have been a kind of a local turn, not just in music, but also in TV and video and in gaming. In the three biggest media categories, people are consuming more local stuff and rejecting the kind of global, predominantly American stuff that a generation ago was popular everywhere.
8: This show is really about the counterintuitive, and our whole team was drawn to your article because this is so counterintuitive, right? For some time now, it has seemed like the way we receive content in the 21st century would lend itself overwhelmingly to globalized forms of entertainment, kind of instantly distributed. How and why do streaming and digital downloads, first of all, enable worldwide distribution? And then we'll talk about the local part of this in a minute.
9: Yeah, you're right. I mean, we live in a world where the distribution of all kinds of media is more globalized than it's ever been. So in the UK, where I live, you know, I have the same music platforms that you have in the States. You know, here we have Spotify, we have Amazon Music, Apple Music, and in video, we now can subscribe directly to the same streaming services. We can subscribe to Netflix, which is in 200 plus countries, Disney Plus, which I believe is in a similar number of countries, and all the rest. We've got social video platforms like YouTube, which again is available everywhere. When it comes to gaming on mobile, at least people have access to the same app stores run by Apple and by Google. And so you would expect that in this world where everybody worldwide can access everything, you know, I can listen to the same music you can, we can watch the same shows, we can play the same video games, you'd expect tastes and preferences to converge because everybody has everything, right? It's not like a couple of generations ago where the TV shows that I would watch in the UK would have been pretty different perhaps from the ones that you would watch in the States. Now we can all tune into the same things. And yet, even in this world where people have access to the same stuff, they're more inclined than in the past to consume different stuff, which to me was exactly the opposite of what I would have expected.
8: Yeah, and we get distracted by the small number of mega events like the FIFA World Cup that do draw a worldwide audience. They're actually maybe the exception rather than the rule.
9: Increasingly, they are, yeah. And I mean, they do still exist. You know, as you say, we've all been watching the World Cup in the last few weeks, and there are global acts like, I don't know, Taylor Swift, for example, who's just been on this kind of amazing world tour, seems to be popular everywhere. In gaming, it's certainly true that you've got games like Minecraft or Roblox, which are popular pretty much everywhere. But those are increasingly the exception. And we hear a lot about them because they're the biggest titles and the biggest artists on the planet. But if you look at total consumption in all those categories, whether it's music or video or gaming, actually, the consumption of local content is on the rise in spite of those big names that we've all heard of.
8: So how has digital distribution expanded the number of places from which big stars might emerge? You know, you have your Bad Bunnies and your Taylor Swifts, but how is it that people from countries that are not known for, you know, cranking out pop stars are starting to do just that?
9: Well, I think there's a couple of things going on, and maybe you could start by looking at the supply side. So in other words, the production of music or video or gaming or whatever it might be. And that's just become a lot cheaper, right? So barriers to entry have fallen. So a generation ago, if you wanted to be a successful music artist, you would have had to sign with a record label, go to a recording studio. You know, it was a whole thing that not everybody could do. Now, anybody can, and millions of people do, upload their own music to services like Spotify. Same thing has happened in video. The cost of video production has plummeted because all of us now have a video recorder in our pocket and the means to upload stuff to a worldwide platform in the form of something like YouTube. And even in gaming, you know, it's more difficult still to make a game than it is to make a music track or a video. But it's become a lot cheaper than it was. And with mobile now, making a mobile game does not cost what it would have cost a generation ago to make a console game. So that's the supply side. And then at the same time, we've seen these interesting changes on the demand side. One is that in emerging markets, there's now an audience that's big enough for companies like Netflix to be interested in. You know, they are making Polish series for Polish viewers because there are enough people in Poland now who are willing to subscribe to Netflix. So the audience is bigger in these countries that previously might have just been fobbed off with American shows or British shows. And the other thing that's changed on the demand side is

0: of the most played songs on German radio, of the top 100, only 4 of them were in German. But if you looked at the top 100 songs streamed in Germany, 44 of them were in German. So people's preferences have turned out to be more local than those tastemakers had assumed them to be. So I think those are the two things that's going on, really. Supply and demand have both changed.
1: Serious question. As media editor at The Economist, where you have an international, if not global, readership, what does all this mean for your ability to keep up with what's happening out there?
0: It's a great question, actually. I mean, we still produce the same product in all the countries where we're available. You know, we are available in print in many, many countries worldwide, and online we're available everywhere. And we still produce the same product for everybody. I guess that things could change a little in the sense that we are now doing more translated content because AI has lowered the cost of doing that. And so you can now get some of our edition available in, I believe it's French and German and Mandarin Chinese and so on. But our proposition still really is that we are producing a publication that is aimed at people everywhere who are interested in what's going on globally. And I think there's still a market for that. You know, our growing subscriber rate seems to suggest that there is. But you're right that I guess if you look at things in the round, you probably would find that overall, people are getting more of their content news-wise locally than they did in the past. And there are some interesting examples of this lately. You know, we see here in the UK, the BBC, which has a big worldwide operation, has been trimming its overseas content. And in the US recently, you've had well-publicized examples of America's overseas radio operations being trimmed by President Trump. So as some of those worldwide media outlets trim what they're doing overseas, we're seeing others doing more. China and Russia certainly are increasing the amount of news media that they're promoting in other countries. News wasn't something that I looked at in this most recent article, but you may find if you look there that something similar was going on, more local and less global, perhaps.
1: To go back to music for a minute, are people finding and downloading songs from more local sources in their own region, doing it out of some kind of like deliberate desire to express their national identity, or does it just feel more relevant to listen to music, say, in your native language about people living like you do?
0: I think it's about what people like rather than a conscious desire to kind of, make a statement. I mean, maybe in some cases people are viewing things as a statement. You know, occasionally there have been times when people have been kind of tearing up their Netflix subscription because they're unhappy with, you know, a decision made either by the company or by America or something like that. But I think broadly speaking, people watch and listen to and play stuff that they like. And I think that when people are listening to, you know, you mentioned Danish music, for example, I think it's a mixture of enjoying listening to stuff in their own language and getting local references.
1: What you found in India is fascinating because at first glance, it appears to be an exception. The share of hit music in Hindi is falling, but the competition is not music in English. It's what are Indians listening to if they're not listening in Hindi?
0: Well, music in other Indian languages, whether that's Tamil or Gujarati or all kinds of languages. I saw the whole list of the most popular languages streamed on YouTube in India, and it included local languages I'd never heard of. And I think this is the ultimate example, perhaps, of the cost of production being lowered to the extent that people everywhere can now produce their own content who previously had kind of been frozen out. You know, you would have had people in India, to use this example, who would have had to make do with content in Hindi. And now they can create and consume content in their own language and based on their own very hyper-local culture. And we see this, you know, it's not just in India. I'm sure if you looked at content consumption on YouTube in the UK or in the US, you would find that people were consuming stuff from their locality, you know, their city, their region. It's no longer the case that you have to watch shows made in Hollywood. You know, you can watch social content made in your own very local neighborhood. And it's the fall in the cost of production that has enabled this kind of hyper-local stuff to be created.
1: Tom Wainwright is my guest, media editor at The Economist, where you can read his article, "Entertainment is Being Deglobalized."

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0: This music was composed by Ben Steinmetz, a student of Canterbury School. 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

0: You're listening to Think. I'm Chris Boyd. Today we're talking about a surprising trend in this world of instant distribution via streaming. Entertainment is getting more local. My guest, Tom Wainwright, is media editor at The Economist, where he wrote about this in an article headlined, "Entertainment is being deglobalized." Tom, what did you find about this trend in countries that have small populations and happen to speak the same native language as some larger countries like Ireland or Australia or Portugal?
1: Yeah, well, this is interesting. These guys are kind of an exception to the general trend, right? So what we see in most countries is more local content being consumed, more local artists being listened to in music, more local TV shows being watched on streaming and on social, and more local video games being played as well. And when you look at countries like Ireland or Australia, so countries that are, you know, maybe on the smaller side and which share their language with a much bigger country. So obviously you've got the US, you have to some extent the UK, or Portugal's an interesting example. They obviously share their language with Brazil, a far bigger country. These countries are kind of exceptions to the rule. If you look at the top 10 most streamed songs in Ireland at any given time, it's still pretty American and to some extent British. And if you look at what people are watching on Netflix in Australia, again, it's pretty American. And I guess, you know, the reasons for that are fairly obvious. You know, if you have a huge volume of high quality content, whether that's video or music, in a language that you understand, even if it's not in your accent, you know, or with your cultural reference points, if it's in the same language, at least, it's hard to compete with that. And it does happen. You know, one of the biggest hits on Netflix here in the UK in recent years was Adolescence, which was this extremely kind of British specific drama. And people lapped that up because it was so local. And there was, you know, I feel like there were a lot of references in there that really resonated with people here.
0: Why was this stuff, more localized content, harder to come by in the recent past era? Say when I was, you know, younger, big record companies were in charge of recording and distributing new music. Why was it easier to get like a Madonna album than music from some local act?
1: I think it's all about cost, really. I mean, you know, you mentioned a great example from back in the day when you were listening to the radio in Russia and it was the Beach Boys. I mean, I think that there were a couple of things going on then, really. One is that the economics of distributing CDs, when that was when we'll listen to music, meant that it was just harder to make a profit out of a small niche. So let's say you were a Danish hip hop act, for example. It was difficult to persuade, or it was more difficult to persuade a record company that you were going to be able to make a profitable record then, because the cost of producing that album, the cost of printing it on CDs, was such that it was just harder to make a return. And if you were a big record label, it was probably more cost effective to take an existing big American act and try and make them go global than it was to try and develop a brand new act in a country like Denmark, where the market is capped at, you know, 6 million or however many people there are in Denmark. That's changed with streaming. You know, the cost of producing a song now has fallen to almost nothing. So that's one thing that's changed. It's much easier for local acts to break into the market because the barriers to entry are so low. I think one other thing that's changed in music as well is that live music has become a much bigger part of how acts make their money. And the costs of touring mean that it's actually cheaper to develop your audience locally than it is to try and go global. So, you know, just the sheer cost of taking an act on tour internationally is pretty high now. And so the economics of being a really big hit in your home country versus being a kind of medium-sized hit globally have changed, because it's cheaper to tour a lot locally in your home country than it is to try and tour in, you know, 10 different countries in three different continents. So I think it all comes down to the money, really. It's cheaper now to make a local hit than it was a generation ago.
0: What does all this mean for artists? I mean, is it possible to make a living with these hyper-local audiences that people are finding online?
1: I think much more so than it was in the past. I mean, if you look at social video, for example, I mean, there are millions of hours of video uploaded to platforms like YouTube every single day, and most of those people are are not making money. But the at the top end, you certainly have acts and performers who are making money who previously would have found it much more difficult. I remember doing an interview a few months ago, a really interesting story I wrote about one of the top YouTubers worldwide, someone I'd never heard of. She's a Ukrainian girl who, when I spoke to her, I think she was only 10 years old or so. And she makes content for children, and she's become incredibly successful, kind of out of nowhere. And in the past, I think going to a big global TV company, which would have probably meant an American one, and saying, can I have a deal to make a global show? I'm a unknown 10-year-old Ukrainian girl and I want to make content for kids. I think that would have been a hard sell. But now anybody can start making those videos, as she did, with no expectation of success. But, you know, the algorithm works in mysterious ways. And sometimes these unknown people can break through and make, certainly in her case, a huge amount of money. And in the case of many thousands of other people, you know, at least make a living. So it's certainly more possible than it used to be. And in some ways, kind of more random than it used to be able to make that kind of breakthrough.
0: It occurs to me that it's harder as just a consumer of entertainment content to tell how locally or globally popular anything is anymore. So, for example, in my Instagram feed, lately I've been getting lots of posts of this adorable little British boy named Carter. He's 4 or 5 years old and he cooks something, like looking into the camera and he shows you how to make ice lollies or, you know, potato salad or whatever it is. He's really, really cute. I've seen him like 20 times. So in my mind, he is a superstar. I have no idea whether that's actually true and other people would know who this is. It's different than the era when if somebody had a TV show or a song on the radio, you could tell they'd sort of made it, at least for the amount of time that they were there.
1: Yeah, you're right. I mean, it's so true and it's so weird, isn't it? The way that everybody now has their own feed. And so the person who you are seeing, you know, day and night on your feeds is someone who I've never heard of and vice versa. I had an interesting experience recently. I went to watch a football match at Wembley Stadium between two teams of YouTubers, and I was there for work. And Wembley Stadium, which is the biggest football stadium, soccer stadium here in the UK, was sold out, and they'd sold out the ground in a matter of hours, I believe. So there were kind of 70 odd thousand people who paid to be there. And I'd never heard of any of these guys. You know, the people playing on the pitch were these kind of superstar YouTubers in the eyes of the people who were there to watch. And I guess I'd heard of one of them, but most of them were unknown to me. And yet they were megastars in the eyes of the people who were watching. And so you do have this weird phenomenon that I think algorithmic feeds mean that content gets directed to people in totally different ways. And so you have a different experience of fame where people can be kind of hyper famous within a particular kind of silo and totally unknown at the same time among others. It's a kind of fame that I think just did not exist before the internet.
0: Decades ago, when most people discovered new music by listening to the radio, there was a big, you know, dust up over the idea that, you know, record executives were paying off radio stations to play their songs. That was made illegal in the United States. Are the algorithms held to any standard for being honest in terms of exposing people to music based on actual popularity with other listeners? Or are record companies or artists in a position to kind of game the results somehow and tip the scales artificially, say, in the direction of global megastars, Bad Bunny and Taylor Swift?
1: Well, I mean, there's an endless debate that goes on in the music industry about, you know, how the algorithm works and how the money is dished out, you know, whether it's all done in a fair way. And I'm sure you can find people who would be unhappy with how it's currently done. I think it's in the interest of the platforms to come up with an algorithmic feed that consumers basically like, because if you find that Spotify is not giving you what you want, then you might go and sign up to Apple Music or to Amazon or vice versa. So I think that the platforms are pretty strongly incentivized to do that. I think that there's an interesting debate now with the rise of artificial intelligence being used to create music. I know that some people in record labels are concerned that AI tracks are proliferating on platforms like Spotify and taking a bigger share of the royalties that Spotify pays out. I think there's an interesting business argument there, which is that if small producers using AI to create tracks become more powerful and take up a bigger share of listening on a platform like Spotify. The record companies, which historically have had enormous clout with these platforms, might lose some of that clout. And the record company's share of total listening on platforms like Spotify is falling year on year. You know, every year it falls just a little bit. And business logic suggests that the smaller that share becomes, the less bargaining power they have with the likes of Spotify. So you can certainly find some people in the music industry who are suspicious that platforms like Spotify or YouTube Music or Amazon Music that it's kind of in their interests in a way for non-record label signed acts to be doing better than they were in the past, because that diminishes the power of the record companies and that, you know, in effect increases the bargaining power of the platforms.
0: I mean, that sort of David and Goliath battle is one thing, and you sort of want to be on the side of these emerging upstart artists who are producing things without necessarily having the big gatekeepers in the form of record companies. There's also the possibility that Amazon Music or Spotify or Apple Music will just unleash an army of bots to create a lot of music out of bits and bytes.
1: Well, maybe. I mean, I think that in some ways, you know, it would be in their interest to have a situation in which the total number of producers is bigger, because that means that each one of them has, you know, slightly less bargaining power. I mean, the worst situation for a platform is one where they're reliant on a tiny number of producers of content. And the best situation, by contrast, is one in which they are getting content from many, many providers, because that means that the bargaining power of each one is proportionately less. So, yeah, I mean, we'll see. I think that the platforms are ultimately constrained by the preferences of consumers, because if they unleash this kind of army of bots to generate AI music and people don't like it, well, that's fatal for them. And so far, the evidence seems to be that listeners are not super keen on AI music and AI video. I mean, I don't know, we'll see. But I think for now, people still prefer human-made stuff. But it's certainly an interesting argument. And, you know, you do get these occasional weird kind of breakout hits where a song made entirely by AI becomes a viral hit. And I think when, you know, people also spend quite a lot of hours listening to kind of background music, you know, a lot of people like listening to music as they go to sleep. A lot of people like listening to kind of wallpaper music while they're working. And that stuff, I think, is more plausibly creatable by AI. I don't think you're ever going to have an AI Taylor Swift, but I think you could easily have AI generated going to sleep music. And that actually accounts for quite a big share of listening. So yeah, things are changing, and I think things could look different in a few years.
0: Tom Wainwright is my guest, media editor at The Economist, where you can read his article, "Entertainment is Being Deglobalized." You're listening to Think. I'm Chris Boyd. Record companies are adapting to this change. You write in the piece about them setting up, you know, branch offices in cities all over the world where they might once have only been in Berlin and London and LA and New York. Are those executives in more regional markets having a lot of success cultivating truly local sounds, or are they pushing artists in those places so that they can repackage what they make to appeal to the broadest possible global audience?
1: I think a bit of both, but they, on the whole, seem to be having real success locally. And this, you know, this is happening in the music business, as you mentioned. Something very similar is happening in the TV world. I had a really interesting conversation with a guy at Netflix who's in charge of their European content. And he was talking about how, you know, in the past, they had a phase, say, about 10 years ago, when they were just beginning to really think about going truly global, when the idea was to try and make like global shows, right? Because it has an obvious appeal. If you can make something that appeals to everybody, then you spread your costs out, and it's, you know, it kind of has a business logic to it. And so there was a time when all the streamers were trying to do this. Netflix made shows like, had one called Marco Polo, which of course was about like a European explorer exploring Asia. So, you know, appealing to two different audiences there. And Amazon had this one called Citadel, which it's still producing, where I believe the main actors are, one is Indian, one's British, and they go around, you know, fighting crime all around the world. And, you know, and for a while that was the idea. People were trying to make these really global shows. But what they found was that nobody really loved these shows. You know, they did kind of okay, but they weren't kind of huge hits anywhere. And so in recent years, they have done a total U-turn on this. And rather than making these kind of globally themed shows, they've gone kind of hyper-local. And I mentioned Adolescence earlier as an example here from the UK. Squid Game might be another obvious example of a Netflix show from South Korea in that case that was, you know, very local and didn't really make many concessions to global audiences. You know, when I was watching Adolescence, I didn't see much in there that I felt was kind of made with Americans in mind, for example. And occasionally you do, you know, sometimes when I watch the Harry Potter movies, for example, that I got to say, there are a few lines of dialogue in there which to British ears sound like British dialogue written for American audiences. Huh. You know, it just doesn't ring true. And Adolescence, on the other hand, was the opposite. You know, that felt like it could have been made by the BBC or something like that. Squid Game, I'm not familiar enough with Korean culture to know how authentic that was, but certainly as a British viewer, it seemed pretty foreign to me. You know, they didn't seem to be kind of making it easy for global audiences. And what Netflix say they have found is that shows that are truly globally successful never go global until they have been super popular in their home market first. They say there's no such thing as a global first show. You know, anything that does well internationally first has to be absolutely red hot at home, whether that's Adolescence in the UK, Squid Game in Korea, or they've got this Polish comedy that was, you know, really big in Poland and now is starting to catch on everywhere else. And it's interesting. It just seems that there's something about things that are locally authentic that have a kind of realness that people can see everywhere. And I saw that the guy who's in charge of music at, I forget which record label it was, I was talking to one of the record companies, and their guy who's in charge of things in Mexico said that if you try and make like a Mexican song designed for global audiences, people just don't like it. But if you make something that is really Mexican, really authentic, even though it might feel like something that's more difficult for people in other countries to get the hang of and to understand, it seems people actually like it because they can tell that it's real. You know, it has a kind of authenticity to it.
0: Tom Wainwright is my guest. He is media editor at The Economist, where you can read his article, Entertainment is Being Deglobalized. We'll be right back.
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3: 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Heat is consistently the deadliest weather event in the U.S., as we experience higher temps year after year, what can we do to stay safe? And how are cities responding? That's next time on 1A.
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0: You're listening to Think. I'm Chris Boyd. Today we're talking about a new era of hyper-local content. My guest, Tom Wainwright, is media editor at The Economist. He reports on this in an article headlined, "Entertainment is being deglobalized." This is not just happening with music and TV. The thing that blows my mind is video games, Tom, because I would think that of all the different entertainment platforms, it's really easy to change out some text or some, you know, voice recordings and make a video game work anywhere. And yet, in a lot of places, people are really embracing these locally made games.
1: They are, that's right. And this was one of my favorite examples that I came across when I was researching this story, because I, you know, here in the UK, my kids, for example, if they're playing like a shooting game, they play Fortnite, which I know is a, you know, huge deal in the US and popular all over the West. But then I came across this example from Asia and actually Latin America as well, where there's a game called Free Fire, which looks pretty similar to Fortnite. It's the same kind of thing. You run around shooting people. It's kind of, you know, last person standing. But the thing about Free Fire that I found really interesting was that it's specifically built around local cultures in that part of the world. So whereas in Fortnite, they might have seasons based on things like, my kids recently played a season based on The Simpsons in Fortnite. I believe there was a Back to the Future one recently. So it's all kind of Western stuff. In Free Fire, they've got seasons based on, for example, Bollywood movies. Mm. And whereas Fortnite might have a season based on Christmas at Christmas time or Halloween, they've got seasons based on Diwali, on Ramadan, on the Rio Carnival, because they're huge in Brazil. And I thought this was fascinating and kind of great, you know, that your gamers in Indonesia no longer have to play like a Back to the Future season on Fortnite or a, you know, a Halloween season, which may not really mean much to them. You know, instead they can play like the Ramadan season, or they can play some, you know, something based on a local movie or TV show. And I thought this was just fascinating. And we see this all over in gaming. I mean, it's important to say there are still some huge global games, you know, Roblox, Minecraft, the FIFA football series, you know, these are big everywhere and that hasn't changed. But I think the development of mobile gaming has led to this kind of local phenomenon in of the sort that we've also seen in video and in music. It's now slowly but surely seems to be coming to gaming.
0: For a long time, there was this story among a lot of immigrants to this country that maybe they grew up and had some exposure to American movies or TV and thought, oh, I want a piece of that. It's really interesting. All of this that you're describing makes me wonder whether there could be a long tail effect of people in many different parts of the world being less invested in the idea of the U.S. as an immigration destination, or whatever, you know, hegemonic culture producer they had been consuming content from in the past.
1: I think that's right. Yeah. I mean, as you say, America's soft power has been a kind of tractor beam for generations. You know, I grew up, as I said, watching American TV, listening to American music. And to some extent, you know, here in the UK as well, I've got a friend who told me the other day that his dad moved from Pakistan to the UK because of the Beatles, was how he put it. And I think that, you know, that's always been the case and still is the case to a large extent, but much less so now than it was in the past. You know, America in particular has had this period of being a kind of, you know, a superpower in media for really most of the 20th century. You know, Hollywood has really been, you know, the only game in town when it's come to blockbuster movies. And, you know, Motown was huge in music and in gaming. I mean, Japan's always been a big force in gaming as well, but a lot of American studios really were very powerful in the gaming world. And now that's changing. And America's position as this sort of soft power, superpower, I think is being eroded. You know, we see it in video where people are watching a bigger range of stuff. We see it in music where people are listening to more local hits. And we see it in gaming too, where China in particular is this growing power in the gaming market. And I think that's a big deal for America. You know, it's for decades now, it's had this incredible power of kind of marinating people worldwide in American values. And, you know, it's a subtle thing, but, you know, all the movies I watched growing up had American heroes, apart from maybe James Bond. And now that's changing.
0: Does hyper-local content typically require a smaller budget to be profitable than some show whose cost could potentially be amortized across dozens of national streaming markets?
1: I think that's the case, yeah. I mean, it stands to reason that it must be true that if you are making something designed only for, you know, Danish hip-hop fans, then your total addressable market is going to be smaller than it is if you're trying to go global. But I think that the falling cost of production means that it's possible now to make hits that can still turn a profit, even if they're only profitable, only popular among a relatively small market. And we see this a bit with TV. I mean, you know, Netflix made this movie recently in Norway called Troll. And it's, you know, as the title suggests, it's a very kind of Norwegian movie about the troll in the mountains. And it was, by Norwegian standards, it was a big budget blockbuster movie. But I think the total production budget was reported to be something like $6 million, you know, which is, in the Hollywood, that's enough for like half an episode of Game of Thrones, right, or something like that. So, you know, I think that producers have been helped by the fact that the cost of production has been lowered by technology and is in any case lower in many of these markets than it is in a country like the US. So yeah, I mean, you need to be able to make it cheaper to be profitable if you're only trying to be successful in Norway. But that's easier than it was in the past. The cost of producing, whether it's music or video or games, is much lower than it used to be.
0: You do wonder about the future of global or quasi-global hits. I've been rewatching The Crown, and of all the things that strike me, it's just how expensive that series must have been to produce.
1: I think that's right, yeah. And it's going to be interesting to see what happens as platforms like Netflix, which made The Crown, increasingly compete with platforms like YouTube, which are full of videos made by people who are making videos, you know, for a budget of zero or near zero. And I think we're seeing already an interesting kind of convergence where on YouTube, we're seeing more and more videos made with, you know, pretty high production values. You know, Mr. Beast would be a really obvious example, but he's not the only one. You know, you see a lot of people producing content for YouTube, which looks like the kind of stuff that you might get on TV and which has a more serious budget than social video would have had in the past. And then at the same time, you see Hollywood platforms like Netflix increasingly producing stuff that looks a little bit more YouTube-y, you know, and is made on a lower budget. And I think one of the interesting examples here actually is with podcasting. We've seen recently Netflix getting into podcasting, and it's kind of video podcasting, you know, but it's like, it's usually two people on a sofa with a microphone, you know, chatting about the events of the day. And it's for them, you know, this represents a platform like Netflix producing content which in the past we would have seen as being more kind of YouTube-y content. And at the same time, we have YouTubers producing content which looks more like Hollywood content. And the way things are going, you know, it looks as if they're gradually going to meet somewhere in the middle, which would imply that, you know, maybe the days of kind of super expensive professional content are behind us, just because also the box office is a less certain bet than it was. And so making a 2-hour movie with a budget of sort of $200 million is a tougher thing to make a profit on than it was in the past. I think as movie makers increasingly look at making stuff that goes straight to streaming rather than having an outing at the box office, that's going to have obvious budget implications. They're not going to be able to spend as much as they did. You could have a world where professional content looks more amateur and amateur content looks more professional.
0: Are studios looking at having more content written by AI?
1: Certainly at the margins, AI promises to make things a lot cheaper. I mean, animation, I think, is probably the kind of cutting edge of this, because that's the category where it's probably most straightforward to make something with AI that looks pretty good. You know, it's easier in animation than it is in live action stuff. And, you know, the cost of producing a feature length animated movie, I think, is probably falling because of AI. When it comes to writing, I don't know. I mean, I think we're seeing this interestingly in video games. I think in Hollywood, you know, you're not going to get an AI written script in a really high budget movie just yet. But in gaming, you've got this interesting phenomenon where a lot of video games need a huge amount of dialogue, because imagine you've got a kind of open world adventure like, I don't know, Red Dead Redemption 2. You know, it involves thousands of lines of dialogue, because every time you interact with a kind of minor character, he or she needs to have a whole range of different things to say. And I think employing AI to create that kind of background dialogue is something that companies are already starting to look at. And it's the same actually with music. You know, music in games is an interesting example here, because a movie soundtrack needs a couple of hours worth of music. A big video game soundtrack needs hundreds of hours of music. And that's the kind of background music where AI could be employed pretty usefully, I think, to make that kind of filler content. So, yeah, I mean, I think professional content makers, whether that's in the music world or the video world or the gaming world, are absolutely looking at how they can use AI to lower their costs. And I think they're being cautious at the moment, because the advantage that they have for now over social content is in quality, and they don't want to sacrifice that. But you can bet that they are all doing experiments at the moment to see where they can use AI to lower their costs without sacrificing quality.
0: Tom Wainwright is media editor at The Economist, where you can read his article, "Entertainment is Being Deglobalized." You're listening to Think. I'm Chris Boyd. You note in the piece, China has not actually exported a whole lot of its video games to the world, which, you know, there's a captive market of more than a billion people. But what are the reasons for that? And what is the result for Chinese audiences playing these games?
1: Well, it's interesting. I mean, China has had a reasonable amount of success in making video games that have been popular globally. Certainly on the mobile front, they have. There are various puzzle games that are at top of the charts at the moment, which are made in China. But it's interesting that when you take a look at them, they are not obviously Chinese in their sort of culture or their character. So we were talking earlier about how America has managed to export its culture to the world through Hollywood movies, which kind of, you know, show the best of America and make people kind of like American culture. Chinese games don't really do that. So, you know, there's one very popular mobile game called King Shot, which is a strategy game. There's another one called Gossip Harbor, which is a puzzle game. And when you look at those, they don't look at all Chinese. You know, King Shot seems to be set in a kind of medieval Europe. Gossip Harbor seems to be set in a kind of America. You know, the accents of the characters in it are American. And so far, Chinese game producers have, on the whole, not produced a lot of games which are kind of ultra Chinese and try to export them.
0: Do you have any sense of ways that we can seek out and find cool content from around the world, whether or not it was specifically designed for our own market? I mean, sometimes just for purposes of learning more about the world beyond our own borders, this stuff can be interesting.
1: That's a really interesting question. I don't know. I mean, you're right that there is the danger, isn't there, with the algorithm, that it's very good at giving you more of what it knows you already like, right? So, you know, if you want to have a bit of variety, a bit of serendipity, maybe it doesn't always do that. I mean, some platforms specifically design their algorithms to give you that variety. You know, YouTube and Spotify allow you to look at their top 10s or top 100s by country. So if you want to go and see what's popular in Brazil or something, you can do that. And I did that for this story. I mean, I was looking at what's popular in Brazil, and music-wise, amazingly, in the recent week that I looked at the top 100 artists in Brazil, 96 of them were Brazilian. So they're, you know, hyper-local in Brazil. But so you can do that. You know, you can look online and look at kind of different countries' top 10s. You can do that in app stores. You can do that in music streaming platforms. Netflix, I believe, allows you to do that and see what's trending in different countries. But I don't know. I think in a way you've put your finger on a problem here, that it's, in a way, it's really nice that people are getting more of their more local content, you know, and that people in Britain can watch Adolescence and that kind of thing. But in a different way, it's kind of a shame, because I think shared global culture is a thing that binds people together. You know, the World Cup is an example of that. Certainly whenever I'm traveling overseas and I want to have a chat with a, you know, taxi driver in Mexico or whatever, we always end up talking about football because, you know, the taxi driver in Jalisco knows about Leeds United, which is, you know, my hometown where I grew up. And as we get more local, that's one thing that we lose. So I think if you want to keep experiencing a range of different cultures from different countries, you probably have to go looking for it more than you perhaps would have done in the past. The good news is that it's all out there, right? If you have a Spotify subscription, you have access to all the music that has ever been made everywhere, right? And that's something that just did not exist a generation ago. So it's all out there, but finding it is harder than ever.
0: Tom Wainwright is media editor at The Economist, where you can read his article, Entertainment is Being Deglobalized. Tom, what a pleasure. Thank you for making time to talk.
1: Thanks for having me. It was great fun.
0: 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Again, I'm Chris Boyd. Thanks for listening. Have a great day.

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0: ...is wrong.
1: Oh, it popped!
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10: 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Or maybe you work in the data center industry or in communities grappling with these decisions, and you want to share what that's like from the inside. The number is 855-236-1A1A. Thanks for your help, and we'll share what you know on Tuesday. Let's get back to our conversation on extreme heat with Emrita Nori Sarma. She's an assistant professor of environmental health and population sciences at Harvard, and Jeeva Lang, a staff writer at Heatmap News. Jeeva, I wanted to go back to Europe for a moment. We've talked about the 5,700 heat-related deaths in June that France recorded, 36% more than the average year. That's the most since 2003's heat wave. Jeeva, I hear from my family in Europe a lot about how different it is compared to America experiencing heat waves. You were in Europe in June. What was it like?
11: Yeah, I was in Europe in June, and I was there specifically with my 9-month-old baby and my father, who both fall into these vulnerable populations, a very young person, an older person. And it was really scary. I mean, we were privileged enough to be on vacation. We were staying in hotels that had great AC, but I really feel for people who didn't have that ability to get out of the heat very easily. One of our kind of scary experiences was actually in Paris the first day of the heat wave, where we were out with our baby in a backpack and she got way too hot. She was slumped over. We actually were trying to find a place that had AC to get her to cool down. And it was very difficult to find AC. It's just not as widely available as it is in the United States. So I think both culturally, there's not the same emphasis on putting an AC unit in your building as there is in the United States. And then also just these aren't places that have historically had to deal with extreme heat. And as a result, the buildings, the airflows, all of the infrastructure there is just not set up for these triple-digit temperatures that they're seeing now.
10: We got this text from James. I spend most of my day in my living room because it's the only air-conditioned room in my 100-year-old home. Having just returned from the UK, I appreciate the amount of air conditioning we have in the US. I've also been taking cold showers to cool off. As for others in my area, I know in the past that the city has used the old train depot as a cooling center, as we do have a significant number of unhoused people. Jeeva, when we talk about air conditioning, that's 90% of American households who have it. In Europe, that's about 20% to what you were discussing. I wanted to ask you, there's a pilot program in New York City that's giving renters power banks to try to alleviate the strain on the power grid for their air conditionings from everyone turning on their AC at once. It's just a small program right now, but giving away renter-friendly generators. The company that's giving away these renter-friendly generators hopes to roll it out in other cities. How important is air conditioning to this conversation, especially as we factor in the electrical grid as well as the fossil fuel consumption that happens as we're using AC?
11: Yeah, AC is life-giving at this moment in the United States. We really rely on it. And I think that there is a danger in over-relying on air conditioning. There are scenarios that have been run specifically looking at what would happen in Phoenix if there was a heat wave. And the numbers up there are pretty scary. I think it's like a third of the city could end up hospitalized if there was a multi-day heat wave where there was a blackout at the same time. And so while AC is important and critical, and especially access to AC. Again, this is also an affordability issue, of course. There are people who can't afford to run their AC all summer. We need to be finding other ways to keep our cities cool as well.
10: We got this text from Diane. Houston is hot, muggy, and feels like temperatures of 105 and up. It's best to stay inside and only go outside if necessary. Even dog walking has to be curtailed and shifted off sidewalks and roads to shaded area. My biggest fear is that the electrical grid can't handle the load and power outages result. Jeeva, how have we seen the grid handling things this summer? Pretty well, it seems.
11: Yeah, so far it's been okay. And I think that's a relief. We've also seen these record pulls on the grid, especially in the New York City area, I believe. And so it's holding up okay. But again, this is always a thing that operators are worried about in the summer, is the potential for, because the heat doesn't just stress people's bodies, it stresses the infrastructure too, the electrical grid's infrastructure. So at the same time, our bodies are getting exhausted, the infrastructure is getting exhausted.
10: Amrita, do we need to be considering AC as a public health matter, access to air conditioning?
12: Absolutely. And it's one of the strategies that I think has been mentioned consistently throughout the last, you know, few minutes of the conversation. You know, opening up cooling centers as a public health intervention, air conditioned spaces for public access. And I think that, you know, we need to, as you said, balance the pros and cons of additional reliance on air conditioning, especially as we start to see more and more number of days where we're hitting these extreme temperatures and longer periods where we need those types of interventions or some sort of alternative for public health.
10: Can I ask you about Diane's text, Amrita, where she says that it's best to stay inside and only go outside. Dog walking even has to be curtailed. What are we seeing with extreme heat? I know it's really affected my exercise routine this summer as someone who likes to exercise outdoors. How are we seeing extreme heat affecting people's health in that way?
12: Yeah, I think it makes it more challenging to do some of those outdoor activities that you might enjoy. I think that, you know, one of the things we could do is we could ask people to shift the timings when they're going outside for their activities or for their exercise. So instead of, you know, going in the middle of the day, maybe focusing on early morning periods where the temperatures might be slightly cooler. Of course, that only works when we don't see the extended periods of extreme heat that last into the night. And there might be other options, such as, you know, trying to work out in an air-conditioned space or in a gym, something along those lines. But I do think it does have impacts for people who usually prefer to exercise outdoors.
10: Let's talk about air conditioning cooling centers. I wanted to play a little bit of New York City Mayor Zoran Mamdani before the 4th of July holiday earlier this month, talking about mitigating the effects of heat exposure.
13: These are extremely dangerous conditions, and they will affect every part of our city. To prepare, I have activated the city's heat emergency plan. Since last week, our city agencies have been proactively coordinating to keep New Yorkers and tourists safe. We will also issue targeted alerts through our city's advanced warning system to protect our most vulnerable neighbors, like older New Yorkers and those with chronic illnesses. Beginning tomorrow, the city will open hundreds of cooling centers across the five boroughs.
10: Amrita, aside from cooling centers and vans that the New York City mayor announced, what else is important to be you can do to stay cool in record heat, especially if you're not able to access those facilities?
12: Yeah, we've done a lot of work, especially in the greater Boston area, to try and understand what the factors are that encourage people to use public spaces for cooling activities and also what some of the barriers might be. I think a couple of things that are really important is that people who would use those facilities want active cooling or active opportunities to become cooler in places that they're already going. So I think one of the things that the mayor mentioned earlier was providing drinking water in those high activity spaces or those transit spaces where people are already using those spaces anyway and making those facilities available. I think that's a really important component rather than having another place that people have to go to get protection from the heat. Other things are looking for other types of cooling. So public splash pads, public pools, places where people could, you know, use water-based activities. We know that those are really protective during extreme heat waves as well. And then finally, making drinking water widely available, shaded spaces widely available. Maybe those aren't as effective as air-conditioned spaces, but in an opportunity to have shade versus direct sunlight, I think the shade will often be preferable to reduce some of those health impacts as well.
10: I do want to talk about shade, but first, can I just ask you about the water breaks, especially for outdoor workers? We heard Miami-Dade Mayor Danielle Levine-Cava talk about the fact that they tried to pass legislation in Miami that was overturned by the governor. The similar things we've seen in Texas. In 2023, Republican Texas Governor Greg Abbott approved a law eliminating 10-minute water breaks for construction workers, arguing that it bogs down businesses. As we're seeing some states move to take away these protections from different municipalities, what can people who work outdoors or have to be outdoors for prolonged periods of time do to stay safe?
12: It's a good question. And I think, carrying water on their person so that they can continue to take sips of water throughout the day, it's really important to stay hydrated. That's the only way that we're going to see, less of these extreme health outcomes. And one of the things that I would argue from a public health perspective is that, yes, it could be disruptive to have a 10-minute water break, but it would also be disruptive to have a worker who experiences heat stress or heat exhaustion or, heat stroke and has to have a more severe medical intervention as a result. So I think it's important for businesses to take those different trade-offs into consideration. Do I give my workers a 10-minute water break in order to ensure that they're not experiencing a larger health event down the line? I think it's really important to make sure that people can have access to hydration, access to breaks, access to shaded spaces if they're working outdoors.
10: As we're talking about shade, last summer during another heat wave in Europe, we spent an hour talking about the value of shade in staying cool and why most cities in the U.S. don't have enough of it. Here's V. Kelly Turner, a professor of planning at UCLA.
14: Shade fundamentally changes the equation about how much energy your body needs to expend when it's hot. All else equal, a person standing in the shade can be up to 30 degrees Celsius cooler than someone just a few feet away standing in the sunlight.
10: You can find that conversation online at the1a.org. Amrita, this morning, I will say it was a wonderful, amazing 68 degrees in D.C. I was so excited. I had a wonderful few minutes outside before I came into the station. I feel like I've been trapped inside for so long. As someone who's researched the effects of heat on mental health as well, what do we need to know about that?
12: Yeah, we know that heat has really severe impacts on people's physical health. And what's starting to become more apparent is that people's mental health is really impacted as well. We've seen in some recent work that my team has done, looking at emergency department visits associated with all different types of mental health causes, increases in emergency department visits as summertime temperatures increase. So this is for things like substance use disorders, schizophrenia, self-harm, mood disorders, anxiety, stress disorders. There are a whole host of different mental illnesses that present and get exacerbated during periods of extreme heat.
10: We got this email from Jordan. Amrita, I wonder if you can just answer it quickly. Jordan says, I've heard that those who take SSRI medications for anxiety or depression have a more difficult time regulating body temperature and wind up suffering a bit more in excessive heat. Is there any truth to this?
12: Yes, this is actually a documented pathway. SSRIs can cause heat intolerance because they interfere with the hypothalamus, which is the temperature regulator in the brain. This also can increase the risk of things like dehydration, heat exhaustion, and heat stroke. I think SSRIs also have been shown to interfere with sweat production as well. So, you know, taking SSRIs can impair your body's cooling ability. They can also disrupt the thirst mechanism, so they can make it harder to know when your body is actually getting thirsty, which is a signal that starts the pathway of dehydration. So again, all of the same things that we've been talking about previously, just making sure that you're staying hydrated, important for folks who have underlying medical conditions that require treatment with SSRIs.
10: Jeeva, I just want to shift the conversation back to the idea of federal policy, federal funding. The Trump administration is proposing a $1.7 billion or about 27% cut to NOAA as part of the 2027 fiscal spending plan. How will these cuts affect forecasting, if at all?
11: Yeah, this is a really important point. And there's a lot of things that worry me about this, but the most relevant to our conversation is that staff cuts would mean things like weather balloon launches and sensor maintenance are no longer happening. Weather balloon launches happen regularly. They help us measure wind, temperature, humidity, pressure, and make those severe weather forecasts. And the administration has said that they want to pivot to AI, that they think that this is a way forward in forecasting, but artificial intelligence is only as strong as the data that's being input. And if we're not getting that robust data from the field, which takes boots on the ground, takes people out there launching the balloons themselves or fixing sensors at sea, then we're just not, the quality of our forecast is going to be severely degraded.
10: We just have about a minute or two left. I just want to ask you, Amrita, if we talk about climate change making it hotter each year and this is our new normal, what should we be thinking about or doing as individuals or at the community level?
12: We have a lot of individual level protective factors. One of the ones that I like to mention is social networks, reliance on social networks to help us to stay safe during times of extreme weather, including extreme heat. You know, Jeeva mentioned earlier some of the vulnerable populations, including the elderly, making sure that friends are checking in on friends, neighbors are checking in on neighbors, or if you know that your loved one has a medication that they're taking that they might, you know, that might impact their ability to regulate during heat waves, that they have access to the resources that they need. I think there are a lot of other resources that are available that we've been talking about over the course of the last little bit. And one of the best ways that we can make sure that especially those folks who are vulnerable know about the resources that are available within your community is also through those social networks as well.
10: That was Amrita Nori Sarma. She's an environmental epidemiologist and assistant professor of environmental health and population sciences at the Harvard T.H. Chan School of Public Health. I want to thank Jeeva Lang as well for joining us, a staff writer at Heat Map News. Remember, the 1A podcast is a great way to catch up on anything you might have missed. It's where you'll find our best guests and stories every day. Today's producers were Arfi Getty and Thomas Liu. This program comes to you from WAMU, part of American University in Washington, distributed by NPR. I'm Nyla Boodoo, in for Jen White. Jen's out for a few weeks. Join me tomorrow for the Friday News Roundup. This is 1A.

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3: 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From WAMU and NPR in Washington, this is 1A. Hi, I'm Nyla Boodoo. Research from UCLA has found that people with cluttered homes are more likely to be depressed and stressed. But an Instagrammable aesthetic isn't practical for most of us either. How do we create organizing systems that work for us and stick to them? And we're not just talking about bookshelves or pantries. We're getting into digital clutter, too. Our Ask a series returns with professional organizers. They're part of a growing billion-dollar industry. 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
4: Live from NPR News, I'm Giles Snyder. President Trump appears to have added a condition to the agreement signed Wednesday with Saudi Arabia for a civilian nuclear program. In a social media post Thursday, Trump said the deal would require Saudi Arabia to normalize relations with Israel through the Abraham Accords. White House Press Secretary Karoline Leavitt was asked why that was not included in the initial announcement of the deal.
5: The president is always the final deal maker, as you know, and this is something that he has mentioned on numerous occasions. Going back, I can provide you with those statements, and he has said if they don't join the Abraham Accords, the deal is off. So we'll continue to have those conversations with our Saudi counterparts moving forward.
4: New import taxes are in effect. The new tariffs of 10% to 12.5% on dozens of U.S. trading partners took effect at midnight Eastern Time. The move is President Trump's latest effort to restore the tariffs struck down by the Supreme Court. They replace temporary tariffs that have now expired. The Justice Department has agreed to drop subpoenas against journalists for the New York Times under duress from a highly skeptical federal judge. The case focused on the source of leaks about the new Air Force One jet gifted by the Qatari government, as NPR's David Folkenflik reports.
6: U.S. Judge Arun Subramanian fired off a series of questions for which the lead prosecutor in the case, Sean Buckley, had no satisfactory answers. The judge said the government had failed to observe legally required safeguards for reporters and had misled the court. Buckley cited oversights and said no bad faith was involved. He also apologized for subpoenaing the phone records of reporters' family members, calling that a mistake. But Buckley defended the subpoenas as legitimate, saying the approval of the acting attorney general overruled journalistic protections. New York Times lawyer David McCraw tells NPR the federal court stepped up to defend the First Amendment and the rule of law. David Folkenflik, NPR News.
4: The war in Iran has halted plans to add fluoride to the water supply in Albany, New York. Cities across the country facing a similar problem, as Grant Ashley from member station WAMC reports.
7: Albany approved a plan to fluoridate its water to promote dental health more than 2 years ago. But now the city says it can't obtain the chemicals it needs because of supply chain issues stemming from the ongoing war with Iran. Albany Common Council member Tom Howie, who sponsored the city's fluoridation plan, said Albany isn't alone.
8: It's throughout the country and actually throughout the world that there is a shortage right now. And a lot of places that do fluorinate had to cut back on the amount of fluoridation in the water because there's not enough supply.
7: Israel is one of the world's top exporters of fluorosilicic acid. But the Association of Metropolitan Water Agencies notes they are producing less, thanks to many workers being called into active military service. For NPR News, I'm Grant Ashley.
4: This is NPR News. A seaplane that had to make an emergency landing in the waters off a remote Washington state island burst into flames. The plane went down near Susha Island. The Coast Guard says all 11 people on board were rescued. The Guard says several were transported to local hospitals. The operator of the plane, Kenmore Air, says it is fully cooperating with the investigation into what went wrong. The European Union has ruled that Google violated the territory's digital marketing law. And as NPR's John Ruich reports, it fined the tech company $1 billion.
9: The EU says Google Search and the Google Play App Store herded users to Google services, unfairly disadvantaging its competitors. This ruling follows other measures by the 27-nation bloc to check big tech over anti-competitive practices and try to ensure a level playing field. The fines come as friction rises between Europe and the United States over tech companies. The Trump administration has criticized European checks on American tech firms, and President Trump has previously threatened tariffs as retaliation. The EU's executive branch, the European Commission, cited Google for two incidents of failing to comply with Europe's Digital Markets Act. It fined the company 460 million euros and 430 million euros, amounting to about $1 billion. The company has 60 days to comply. John Ruich, NPR News.
4: The regional stock markets in Asia losing ground in Friday trading. South Korea's benchmark down 5%. Japan's Nikkei share average down nearly 2.8% amid a spike in oil prices. Brent crude, the international standard, remains above $100 a barrel. I'm Giles Snyder, NPR News.
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11: With yet another death confirmed this week among U.S. troops in the Middle East, service members and their families are worried about what comes next.
12: Sometimes it's really difficult. 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
11: That story on the next morning edition from NPR News.
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3: This is 1A. I'm Nyla Boodoo in for Jen White. 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In the spring, I hosted Ask a Professional Organizer. Now it's summertime, and if you still have unrealized goals of decluttering this year, well, there's still time. Glance around you right now at your desk, your kitchen counter, maybe your phone screen or email inbox. Wherever you are, if you're like many people, myself included, you might be looking at a bit of a disorganized mess. According to a survey by the National Association of Professional Organizers, more than half of Americans are overwhelmed by clutter. More than three quarters have no idea what to do about it. And that can really affect our mental well-being. Research from UCLA shows that people in cluttered homes show less healthy cortisol patterns, that's the stress hormone, and we're more likely to have a depressed mood. But where do you even start? And why can it be so hard to declutter? It turns out it's often not just about the stuff we have, but the stories behind it. Today, we're bringing back our Ask a series. This time, it's Ask a Professional Organizer. We have a panel here to answer your questions about your closets, paperwork, garages, and even your grief. Sometimes decluttering means letting go of items from a loved one who's passed. Our guests have seen that and so much more. Joining us from Massachusetts, Rachel Rosenthal. She's the founder of Rachel & Company, has spent a decade and a half in the field. Hi, Rachel.
14: Hi, thank you for having me.
3: Also joining us from New York City, Faith Robertson, author of the new book, What Stays and What Goes, Organize with Intention and Create Space for Grace. Hi, Faith.
14: Hi.
3: And Andrew Mellon is joining us from San Diego. He's the author of several books, including The Most Organized Man in America's Guide to Moving. Hi, Andrew.
15: Hi.
3: Rachel, here's a question to start us off that we already received. It's from a member of our text club in Virginia who wants to know, what is a professional organizer?
14: That's a great question. What we do, or I will say what I do, is I help people with their clutter, whether that's physical clutter or emotional clutter. I feel like they're both combined. And we help create systems and live their lives in a more simpler way.
15: So let's hear from another one of you.
16: This is Jean in Baltimore. I have a basement that's had several floods, so a lot of stuff is up high, and it's just so much. I just can't get started. There's so much to do. It has to do with procrastination. So anything to just get started would be helpful.
15: Many of you echo this sentiment. We got a text from upstate New York. When anxiety is high looking at a whole area, how does one calm that and begin to make progress? My brain won't work when that happens. Faith, what do you say to someone who is paralyzed before they even begin?
17: I would say, first, think about what are you afraid of? Sometimes what's actually paralyzing you? Is it the stuff or is it the stories behind the stuff? Sometimes we have fear of failure, that we're not able to do it, that we're not going to finish it, that, you know, we have disappointments about how much we have, and sometimes that bogs us down. So sometimes it's all about taking the time to think about, okay, what is it that I'm afraid of? What is the worst thing that could happen here? And just, I always am, and I don't know about you guys, but I'm always fond of just making the mess, because sometimes we're scared to make the mess, but to just unearth those items and trust that you'll be able to move through them. And also have very realistic expectations. You're not going to get it done in a day, nor did you probably get into it in a day. So give yourself that space and grace to go through it and sort it. Right? I mean, that's like number one, is once you're pulling all that stuff out, is just do one task at a time. So today I'm going to sort all of this stuff. And yeah, then tomorrow I'm going to look at one pile.
15: Right. And I think there is that moment, right, Faith, where you have to, when you take everything out of the closet, I'd say, at least for me. Andrew, is there, do you have a universal first step?
18: I talk to people often about if you're feeling strong and fierce and ready to take it on, go big. And if you're feeling puny, go fast. So make quick decisions that are easy, like empty the dishwasher, fold a load of laundry, take out the recycling so that you can, if you need to, approach it sideways. If you're feeling overwhelmed by the scale of it, let's see if we can get some quick wins under your belt so that you build some momentum, right? Failure breeds failure, success breeds success. If you're feeling overwhelmed, we just need to get you into action.
15: Rachel, I know, and this is true, none of you started out your careers as professional organizers, but very quickly, Rachel, how did you end up in this line of work?
14: Well, I went to law school, so it wasn't a straight path, and then decided, you know what, I have type A skills and I can do something else, and I originally found there was this connection between our time and our physical space and our emotional space, so I started giving lectures about that connection. As a lawyer, you have to keep your time every 5 minutes or so, and then started saying to people, look, I can make your life simpler. I can make it easier. There are only so many things we can control in life, and our physical space is one of those things. We can't control what's going on outside once we step out of that door. And so just started into my career that way.
15: We are taking your questions for Ask a Professional Organizer. Our guests are Rachel Rosenthal, Faith Robertson, and Andrew Mellon. You sent us this.
19: What are some ways to get organized on a budget? We don't have extra money for fancy organizing tools, and we don't have money to just buy new things if we throw out the old one thinking we don't need it.
15: Faith, I see you nodding. You want to take this one?
17: Yeah, I can't afford all those organizing bins myself. They're so unnecessary.
15: Everyone wants an unlimited budget to go to the Container Store, though. Or at least maybe it's just me.
17: No, thank you. You know what? My mom had a beautiful organized home, and she didn't have any of that stuff. And so I want to let you know that you actually can. Organizing is all about systems, and you don't need a lot of stuff to create those systems. Definitely organize within your means. Keep what you can care for. That definitely helps, and creating space between those objects is important. But repurpose what you have. I mean, I use mason jars for everything. I use old jam jars and shoe boxes, and you definitely don't need containers to
15: Andrew,
17: be an organized.
15: Yeah, person. I see Andrew, you're nodding. Go ahead, Andrew.
18: Oh, yeah, you're not going to shop your way into organization. It's the last thing you do is buy a container for something. And in so many cases with clients that I've worked with, they probably already have the containers on hand. It's just that they're being, let's say, perhaps less utilized than ideal. So they've been used for other things. And from boxes that you can get at a liquor store to a fancy acrylic box, the container is the least important part of the process. As Faith said, right, the systems, we start with the systems first. We categorize things, we group like with like, and then we'll figure out what size container we need. The last thing you need is a container.
15: We did get a bit of pushback on this conversation from one text we got from Ohio who said, I've never understood how organizing is a professional activity. Why do we turn basic common sense into an expert activity? Rachel, do you want to respond to that?
14: I will. So I think a lot of people, all of our clients, will say, I can do this, or I should be able to do this, versus they actually can. They might be busy. They might have grief going on in some form or another of a divorce. So we are helping them look at their stuff without the emotional attachment to it and helping them through that system, helping them through their process. They might be able to do it their own, but for some reason or another in that moment of time, they can't, and or they want a separate opinion, an expert opinion. They've been living in their home for 10 years, 5 years, 20 years. We can come in and say, I would probably situate things this way. I would organize things this way. And so we have this outside eye where they've been looking at the same thing for their entire time. And so we're just giving them another opinion and that jump start to the process.
15: Andrew, what do you do with a client that someone couldn't do on their own?
18: Well, I mean, as Rachel said, I offer an objective, neutral point of view. I'm very clear, and I'm guessing everybody else is. My job is not to tell you what to keep and what to let go of. I want you to make those decisions so that you have zero regret. I'm there as a coach, and let's be clear, Olympic athletes have coaches. They're already elite athletes, and they still want improvement in their particular skill. So I don't think there's anything wrong with bringing in coaches to improve your system.

0: my clutter because each pile is a potential for a project. I can't stand blank walls and blank countertops. It reminds me of being institutionalized. Is there any hope for me? Faith, do you want to take this one?
1: I mean, you could see the wall behind me. I love stuff on my walls. I don't hope for you. You sound good to me. You're happy with your home. You love what you're doing. Keep at it. I mean, here's my thing. As long as you're comfortable in the space, as long as you're happy in the space and your family members are happy in the space, then who are you comparing it to? Because you can be organized without a specific type of aesthetic. It can always be unique to you.
0: We are going to talk about that Instagram aesthetic versus what actually works for a lot of people coming up, as well as what to do when your family members may not agree with the aesthetic that you're going for. We're talking to Rachel Rosenthal, Faith Robertson, Andrew Mellon. They're professional organizers here to answer your questions. I'm Nyla Boodoo. This is 1A from WAMU and NPR.

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2: The proposed Anchor Resource Center has caused a stir in the community, with many speaking out both for and against the proposal. It's also led to some tension between city council members and the mayor's office. 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

0: This music was composed by Jackson Garrett, a student of Canterbury School. 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
2: I'm Nyla Boodoo. This is 1A. Summertime is for grilling, pools, and maybe finally getting around to the decluttering that was supposed to happen in the spring. We're listening back to our conversation, Ask a Professional Organizer, for those of you who, well, haven't gotten around to it yet. Tyler Moore lives in a small New York City apartment with his family and runs the home organizing Instagram Tidy Dad, shared some advice.
3: You need to start with items that you don't have to negotiate with anyone about. No one wears your clothes except for you. No one takes your work bag to work except for you. No one uses your toiletries. Well, maybe they do. But you want to think about what are those items that you are able

0: to choose what to keep and what to move out, and start there as you then start to build momentum.
1: The task of organizing our pantries, closets, paperwork, even our calendars and email inboxes can sometimes feel too overwhelming to face. That's where professional organizers come in. With us today, Rachel Rosenthal, Faith Robertson, and Andrew Mellon. This question is a bit related to Tidy Dad in small spaces. Rachel, can I ask you, we just got this email from Nina in Silver Spring, Maryland, who says, do you have any ideas for finding space to do the sorting if you don't have it?
2: That's a great question. So I think you have to use the space that you are in and take things out one by one and just do a section. If you are limited to the space that you have to begin with, then don't take everything out of the garage at once. Don't take everything out of the pantry at once. Just do it in small steps and in certain categories. So you're only looking at a certain category of item first and then put that back, create the system for that instead of taking everything out, because inevitably you take everything out and it's not going to go back at the same time. So be strategic in your first decluttering process.
1: Right. We're talking about the logistical, but also the psychological. And we got a text from Western Colorado asking, how do I let go of my things peacefully? Faith, you have described organizing as soul work, something you write about in your new book, What Stays and What Goes, Organize with Intention, Create Space for Grace. What do you mean by organizing as soul work? Can you tell us about that?
3: Yeah, I was inspired. There's an old gospel song called Get Your House in Order. And it's all about not your actual home, but you, yourself. And the idea is once you kind of get yourself together, then life looks new to you and you can move differently and freely in it. And so I talk about soul work a lot, being that I find that decluttering and organizing is always center stage, but there's a step before decluttering that kind of happens, or in tandem with decluttering, and it's recounting your life, talking about your grief or shame or regret and hopes and desires, setbacks and triumphs. All of that is really connected to our objects. I mean, they're receipts of our lives. And so as you kind of process what you've been through and what those things mean to you, I find that it's often easier to let them go, because then all of a sudden you're just letting go of the object, right? And the story has been teased out through that soul work. So you can see those things clearly.
1: Faith, you actually started working with a professional organizer who did not do any of these things. What made the difference for you to say, I need to go deeper with some people?
3: Oh, goodness. Yeah, I started with a stager and an organizer. I was freelancing with her, and we would do this thing that I thought was so interesting. It was actually my first time in any kind of homes that needed organization. I had never been in a home that was disorganized. All of my family was. And so we got to this job. I'll never forget. He was like in his 70s, and we were to box up everything and just put it in a closet. That was her thing. She had all these banker boxes, and anything that she was questionable that they may or may not want, we didn't actually ask them how they felt about it. We would just box it up and label it and then put it in the back of a closet. And in that case, his wife had passed like 14 years prior to us being there, but everything that she had was there. Like, I didn't even know that she was gone, because her Metro card was in her coat, her purses, her shoes, her fur coat was in the closet. It was as if she was still there. And I remember deeply wanting to talk to him about it. And there was just this elephant in the room that no one addressed. And so I knew then that I wanted to start Organize with Faith. And I knew that I wanted to give people and hold that space for people to tell their stories.
1: We just got an email that said, I find I'm emotionally attached to my parents' things. I live in their house long after they're deceased. It's overwhelming mentally how much stuff there is. I end up doing nothing. It's hard to throw them away. Ideas, Rachel?
2: That's when you bring in a professional organizer. I think it's a perfect time to look at the stuff and think about the memories, as Faith was just talking about, and then be able to release the physical items, because you're not letting go of the memories with your parents. If it is holding you up to let go of the physical things, find different recipients, find people that actually need those things. You can take photos of those things and make a book. I mean, just a small coffee table book. Then you'll be able to look through that book and see all the things of your parents. If they have like a china set of 12, keep one plate. Maybe use the bowl in the front for your keys so that you're actually in use, or put one of the plates in a shadow box so you don't pass it by. But don't put everything in the basement and box it up. Don't put everything in the garage, because you're still then holding on to the physical stuff and you actually haven't released anything at that point. You are not going to release the person, the memories, the experiences if you release the physical items.
4: We did get a listener in Atlanta who wrote us saying, I hope you'll ask how to determine a fair price to get started. What does it actually cost to hire a professional organizer? Andrew, is there a standard range?
5: Oh, I mean, it really depends on each individual person sets their own prices. There's no, I mean, you know, fortunately, there's no rule about how much one charges. I mean, partly the marketplace informs it, and each of us, based on our experience and our client roster, determines their prices. So I think a conversation with 3 to 5 professional organizers, because you're looking for fit and you're looking for expertise as well.
4: And then you'll get sort of the rates in there too, right? And that, so then you'll get the rates in there as well and you'll have a sense. Rachel, are there red flags? Are there ways, the questions you think people should ask just to make sure you're finding the right person for the right job?
2: Absolutely. As Andrew was just saying, I think you need to find someone that you feel comfortable with. We are then going into your underwear drawer. We are in your papers. We are in your physical space, which is very private for a lot of people. And you need to be asking questions about that. Do I come with a team? You know, what does your process look like for the actual decluttering work? Do I need to be there? Should I be there for those decisions? And so I think you should start asking a lot of questions. And it's a red flag if that organizer is not going to answer those questions for you.
4: Let's turn back to some other voicemails. We got this one from Illinois.
6: I want to know, how do you get your laundry from the basket into your dressers or closets? I struggle with that and end up living out of laundry baskets.
4: This is a simple yet challenging task for many. We also got a text from Central California asking advice for a disorganized ADHD family who struggles to put things away. Faith, you want to take that one?
3: I do. Less is more in these cases. If you have, I think, one of the things I thought with the laundry situation is, does it fit in the drawers? Does it fit in the closets, right? Sometimes we struggle with putting things away when it's difficult, when there's friction.
4: When there's no place to put it away, right?
3: Right, when there's no place to put it away. And in that case, I would say focus in on what you're wearing and what you're washing, and then what is in those closets that's occupying space or in those drawers that maybe isn't being used as much, trade it. Declutter that so that you have the space and it's much easier for you to open up those drawers and put things away. And I'm sorry, what was the other question?
4: Well, it's okay. I can ask this one to Rachel as well, because Rachel, I know you have twins, one of whom has autism, and I would love to hear you weigh in on how to build systems that work for different kinds of brains living under the same roof.
2: Yes, I think it is hard because the way I think about a system is very different than one of my daughters thinks about it. And she can walk past a drawer and have it be open and it doesn't bother her, where to me, it bothers me, or to have things folded in a certain way. And so we've just tried out different systems because you have to find one that works for you. There are professional organizers actually that specialize with working with people that do have ADHD and autism. I'm not one of them, even though I'm a mom to, you know, an identical twin that does have autism. But we have tried to work through different systems and say, does this work for the way your brain works? Can we try something on the back of the door? Do we have to have a bin that doesn't have a top? Do we have to have a hook instead of a hanger? So you just try different processes to see what works in actual everyday life. This is not Instagram. This is not Pinterest. We are not trying to do something that works in someone else's home or on social media. We are trying to do something that works for the way she lives, her brain, and her space.
4: Andrew, how often do you find clutter and organizing to be a point of conflict or tension in a home? And how do you address that?
5: Well, I mean, when there are stuffed, discordant relationships, whether those are partners or, you know, parents and kids or siblings, the first thing I do when I'm doing that work is identify if there's a common problem. Because if there isn't a common problem, there isn't a common solution. So if you want things a certain way and your other, the other person in the relationship, as Rachel just shared, right, it isn't an issue for her daughter. Her daughter, so it's a problem for Rachel. It's not a problem for the family. Until the entire family agrees, we need to come up with a solution. And if you can get buy-in, then you can come up with a collaborative solution that works for everybody. Nobody wants to be forced into a place of compliance. There's way too much opportunity for resentment and pushback and as a result, non-compliance in those situations. So we focus on finding the common problem, and then we collaboratively come up with the solution. And I do just want to dovetail back on that concept about laundry. And I think if we can reframe the task of the laundry, the end of doing the laundry is putting the laundry away, rather than getting three quarters of the way through and thinking that just the dry clean clothes in the basket is the end of the task. It isn't. It's when everything's been folded and put away. And when we reframe it that way, suddenly we start to recognize, oh, I just didn't complete the task. I set it down, told myself I'll get back to it later, and then kept walking. And so as we retrain ourselves to see the beginning of a task and the end of a task, some of those leftover almost finished projects or tasks start to complete themselves.
4: I'm smiling because I have a whole pile of laundry that needs, I was like, oh, I haven't finished the end of that task. Thank you, Andrew. This is our Ask a series. That's Andrew Mellon, professional organizer. We're also with Rachel Rosenthal and Faith Robertson. I'm Nyla Boodoo. This is 1A. According to the Bureau of Labor Statistics, women do 40 more minutes of housework per day than men. And at the current rate of change, that means housework will not be equal into the year 2066. Faith, I am curious from your perspective how gender dynamics factor into a house staying and getting organized alongside other socioeconomic factors like income and who's working.
3: Oh, gosh, this is my favorite topic. I have a thing that I call the Snow White effect. It's when the idea of homemaking in the media is done by a very happy, pretty woman who's whistling while she works and often doing it alone. And I tease Snow White because she's cleaning up after seven grown men by herself, and we're supposed to admire that. I think that with the rise of trad wives, I think that with just how we see home and garden in general, in the culture, there isn't a lot of space, even in the media, for women to be collaborating with men in the home, right? And so what happens is we internalize that often, and we just assume that's what we're supposed to do. A lot of times when I'm working with women, it's debunking those myths. They affect us. Even if our partner is willing to help or our children are willing to help, we feel almost guilty that we're not doing it all, that we can't do it all because we're expected to. And so I think keeping ourselves grounded in reality that homes are collaborative efforts, especially when you're sharing those spaces. And your children or your partner may not do it the way you would do it, right? Or perfect, because a lot of perfectionism is intertwined in those narratives. But how will they ever learn? And so I think sometimes it's about us kind of giving space for other people to work with us and being okay with the reality that we're human and we're not meant to be these perfect homemaker housekeepers, and nonetheless happy about it, to find joy in it all the time. It really does take away from, I think, our humanity of just sharing home with others.
4: We are getting a lot of questions about hoarding. Let me just ask, Chris in West Virginia emailed, our young person has autism and is a hoarder. It's not gotten so bad as to earn us a spot on the TV show, but we are going to hire professionals to help us on a room-by-room basis. We have explained the need for our young person and she understands, but it seems like it will be a very emotional, if not traumatic, experience for her. We also got this email from Heather, who says, my mother is 81, borderline hoarder, clutter everywhere. I worry she will fall and it's unsafe. Just to be clear, hoarding is a mental health disorder. It's characterized by persistent difficulty discarding possessions regardless of their actual value. I know that none of you are mental health professionals, but decluttering and professional organizing, I imagine, often overlaps with this kind of work. How do you all deal with hoarding situations, Rachel?
2: Well, I actually say that I don't specialize in hoarding because, as you just mentioned, I think it is a mental disorder. And so there are professional organizers that strictly work with those who have hoarding. And so I would actually refer that person out because I would say I will not do you justice. I can declutter to an extent and to a point, but I do not have the mental health training that I think you should be working with a professional organizer that does. So that is when I do actually refer a client out to someone who actually has that background.
4: Andrew, what is the line between clutter and hoarding? What advice do you have for someone who's trying to help a loved one, like we heard, with if they think they're a hoarder?
5: Well, as you pointed out, right, when we start to retain things that have no apparent value, I think that that's one of the benchmarks of hoarding tendencies. And I've worked with somewhere between several and many people who have hoarding disorder in my career. And as long as they are willing to do the work, right, again, if there's buy-in, because I typically am only brought in when the client actually wants to affect change. Interventions from outside are seldom successful. And I agree with Rachel that we definitely need mental health practitioners as part of the relationship. And at the same time, addressing hoarding disorder talk therapy is insufficient in and of itself, right? I mean, the therapist is going to talk to the person with hoarding disorder, but a single thing is not going to get moved in the home as a result of talk therapy. So you need hands-on, somebody on site to be able to work through that with the client.
4: It's our Ask a Series. We're with professional organizers Andrew Mellon, Faith Robertson, and Rachel Rosenthal. I'm Nyla Boodoo. This is 1A.

0: On the next Fresh Air, the creator of the Netflix series Beef, Lee Sung-jin. His second season about rage, class, and blackmail at a country club just earned 16 Emmy nominations. He spent 2 decades writing for other people's shows before he started mining stories from his own life. 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
10: 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Betsy in Rockford, Illinois emailed, "For those thinking this is common sense, it's not. I grew up with a lot of clutter and a very depressed mother. I never learned how to organize or what it feels like to have a clean, organized home. I have ADHD. My therapist helps a lot. I think a lot of people feel guilty because they see and hear others who seem to have no problem. How do you as organizers break through and address that guilt so it doesn't weigh people down emotionally?" Rachel, you want to answer that one?
12: Sure. I think a lot of people have shame around hiring an expert to help them with this type of thing, just like they should have been able to do it. You know, just the caller saying that she grew up with a mother like this and never was taught this. And so I always tell them there's no shame in asking for help. You go and get a haircut from a professional. You go and go to a doctor for a professional. So come to a professional to help you learn these skills. And organization is not a one-time event. It is something that is a way of life, I believe. And so being able to teach your children how to do this or empower, you know, yourself to be able to do this, to find a spot for everything, to find a system is really going to take you through this. And a place to start is just calling or emailing. And there's no shame in reaching out for help.
10: I think we've been talking a lot about systems. Someone in Massachusetts wrote, what are good parameters for whether I should keep something or throw it away? I lean toward keep because I'm a very resourceful person. And this from West Virginia, I think the first step in organizing has to be, do I really need to keep this? Faith, you write about the three steps of organizing in your book. You talk about awareness and boundaries and adjustments. I feel like that might be helpful, especially when people are trying to start here.
13: Yes, I mean, it is. It's organizing is emotional, right? Just breaking down a system, creating a new one, looking at your blind spots or trying to at least. That's why I think organizers are very helpful to have someone come in and look at what's going on. But I do have three principles that I feel work for any, if you like the home edit or if you like Marie Kondo or whatever you practice or study. The first one is awareness, and that has a lot to do with soul work, but it's about just understanding space itself and taking the time to develop spatial awareness. Personal, like awareness, self-awareness, the awareness of others in your space and how they're moving. Sometimes it's even when you start to see clutter pile up in one specific place, that can also highlight where a system can be started or created. The middle one is boundaries, because I believe organizing is all about boundaries. It's about where something ends and another thing begins. But the boundaries are interesting. It's not just having them, it's about respecting them and holding them. And that can be ethical boundaries. It could be spatial boundaries. It could also just be what you value. I've had people who have beautiful homes and still feel disorganized, still feel like they're out of harmony with their spaces. And sometimes it's about an ethical boundary that's been broken. Something isn't lining up with what they believe they could be doing, how they should be living, what they value, whether they're able to open their homes up to loved ones or family, things like that matter. And then the last one is adjustments, and that's the ability to be flexible, because Rachel is definitely right. It's a lifestyle. It's not something that just kind of starts and ends one time. You have to always be readjusting and thinking.
10: We're getting so many emails and voicemails. Let's try to get to some more of these.
14: Marie from Illinois. I need help with photographs. I have photographs from 40 years ago of my young family. These are photos that had to be sent off and developed. I'd like to organize them, I guess, by year and make quadruple copies for each of the kids to have, but I don't know how to start and how to make copies. I guess I've been anxious about this for over a decade. And I'm tempted to just put everything back in boxes and let the kids deal with it after I'm gone. But I don't know, that seems cowardly.
10: We also got this question.
15: Hi, this is Susie in South Pasadena, Florida. I'd appreciate help understanding how to organize my tax files. How long do I keep them? How much of the paperwork do I need to keep? And how do I store it? Can I do that electronically on the cloud? Thank you.
10: Andrew, organizing paperwork is how you got into this business, so I'll let you take this one to start.
16: Sure. We want to start with grouping like with like in categories. And when it comes to how long to keep things, best to bring those to an accountant and or an attorney. And best practices are there's 3 years the IRS can audit you when you file a return, unless you're self-employed, and then it's a seven-year window. So as a rule, you want to hold on to those supporting documents for 7 years if you're self-employed and you're filing a Schedule C in the U.S. If you're a W-2 employee, 3 years is the basic best practice. I would say never get rid of a tax return. That is your record of what you filed with the IRS, and you want to make sure that you always hold on to that, even if you let go of supporting materials.
10: Okay. Let's talk about digital, Andrew. Email inboxes, phone camera rolls. Oh, that's a rough one, right? Computer desktops. Can you just ask, I mean, as we're talking about clutter, I feel like we have to talk about digital clutter. What do you think the state of that is, and why does that matter?
16: Well, I mean, it's so easy to just download things and park them wherever, probably on your computer desktop or in your downloads folder, and never touch them again.
10: Or start paying for more space for storage.
16: Certainly that, right? And then just downloading the same thing over and over again.
17: So what are your digital strategies for decluttering?
16: Well, again, using the organizational triangle, one home for everything and like with like are really the basis, whether we're organizing physical things or we're organizing digital things. So, and I believe in creating a parallel digital filing system that matches either a physical paper filing system or that replaces the paper filing system so that whatever your naming lexicon is in your paper world, it's matched identically in your digital world. And again, categories, bank statements with bank statements, insurance papers with insurance papers, so that when you download things, you name them immediately. You don't leave them with the gobbledygook that they come down and then get back to it later. Because again, that's how clutter starts to build up.
17: Rachel, do you do digital decluttering?
12: We do. And I actually think it's more important because we are on our phones and computers so much. We're taking screenshots of that recipe that we never make, or we have all these photos and different, you know, 15 photos and to only get that one photo. And I think people talk about organization a lot more with the physical and forget about the digital, yet we're on our phones and computers all day, every day. And so I really believe it is something that, you know, you set an appointment with yourself, just like you do for a doctor. You might not want to do it, but you have to set appointments with yourself to constantly go through your phone, take out those pictures that are duplicates, put that recipe somewhere else to hold it so you actually go ahead and make it. But a lot of us have digital clutter. I would say most of us have digital clutter, including myself. And I do this for a living, but I have to make an appointment with myself or I will not do it.
17: I try to organize things. Like for recipes, I keep those only on my iPad. So I take pictures of digital recipes on my iPad. Do you have other effective tips like that you think will work in terms of like maybe you keep specific clutter on specific devices?
12: I think it is doing what is best for you, and there's no right system because someone might not use an iPad like you do and someone might. So do the system that is going to be best for you because 80% of what you save, you are not going to use. It's the 80-20 rule. And so we are only about using 20% of actually what we're saving. And so think about what is going to actually make you look at that recipe, use that photo, save that photo. I mean, no one's making photo books anymore because everything's on our phone and we're not letting it go.
17: Yeah, I think for me, for recipes, it's like 90-10. I can't believe we've gotten to this hour without talking about another major space that tends to get cluttered.
18: My name is Eliza, and I'm calling from Maryland. I have a closet, and I've kind of ignored it for a really long time. And now everything that's in it is just covered in dust, and I'm completely stuck. I don't know how to deal with the dust on all the clothes and the stuff, shoes and things, and I'm just totally stuck. I wonder if the experts would have any advice.
17: We also got this from San Antonio.
19: How do I organize a small closet that only has an upper and lower hanging area? Do I sort my tops by color, by size, by occasion? Also, what do I do about jeans and slacks? How do I sort those?
17: It's our Ask a series where we're talking to professional organizers, Rachel Rosenthal, Faith Robertson, and Andrew Mellon. I'm Nyla Boodoo. You're listening to 1A. So we got two messages about our closets there. The first about dealing with dust. Rachel, can you take that one?
12: Sure. So organizing sometimes isn't sexy. No one wants to do it. But what I would do for that dusty closet is take everything out, dust it off. It's not going to be fun. I'm not going to tell you it's going to be fun, but you can give yourself a reward after it's finished, whether that's walking around the block, having a scoop of ice cream, but then categorize it and see, do I actually need all those things that are in that closet? Because if there's a reason they're collecting dust, that you probably haven't worn it in however many years, or you're not going to it. And so after you have taken the dust off of everything, I would ask myself, does it need to actually go back into the closet? Or is this the spot that I can then say, this can go to consignment, this can go to donation, this can go to a friend, because I'm not using it? That dust is a signal.
17: We got this email from someone in San Diego who writes, I care for my elderly mother. She has changes in her weight up and down. I want to keep the other sizes should we need them again, but I'd like to get them out of the closet for now. How should you store clothing for long term, a year or more? I think this question connects to something bigger. How do we organize for the life we're living now while also planning for uncertainty? Andrew, can I have you answer that one?
16: Sure. This is where containers do come in handy, because I would group things by size. We would want the closet to have the current size that mom is, so that those are accessible. And then whether they're downsizes or upsizes could be grouped like with like and stored in a container properly labeled, or containers properly labeled, so that if mom puts on a little weight, we swap out the now no longer fitting so comfortably clothes for the new fitting clothes, whether, again, in whichever direction she's traveling, whether she's downsizing or upsizing as it is. That would be my recommendation. And I do want to also just share that when we are trying to decide what stays or goes, it makes it much easier when all the same kinds of things are put together. One-off decisions are very hard to make in a vacuum. But if you're comparing all of your sweaters to each other, it becomes easier to decide, oh, these I actually don't wear, when I see that these are the ones that I do wear. But otherwise, you're looking at that old V-neck sweater thinking, I did love it. I don't want to let it go by itself. But when you compare it with the seven other V-neck sweaters, you're like, oh, yeah, that one does have a hole in the sleeve, and that one's got a little tear in the collar. I think I can let it go because I still have these.
17: Faith, can I ask another question? It was a description you had in your book of your grandmother's house, and you said that it wasn't an Instagram-type beauty, but a real beauty. Can I ask what you meant by that? And I think so much of this conversation is around what people think their home should look like or what it looks like on social media versus what it actually is.
13: Mm-hmm. Oh, my God. I loved my granny's mobile home. It was so sweet, and it was dimly lit, and I remember she crocheted all her blankets, and she'd have them all over her chairs and couches when she watched Days of Our Lives and The Price is Right. I love that house, and it took me a long time. Moving to New York City, you're in a bunch of, like, highly decorated homes, right, and apartments, and you're really surrounded by all of this wealth. And when I first moved here, I remember thinking, that's what I want. That's going to make me happy. I'm going to be, you know, so like the Jeffersons moving on up when I get into this fancy apartment. And at one point I had made that, and I felt like that was going to be my success. And I found myself wanting and wishing for that mobile home, like missing my mama's spaces and my granny's spaces and all my aunties, and just realizing that home is so much more than like putting on for other people, right? And creating something that we think ticks all of the boxes. It's about our history and our effort and our legacy. And it's about everything that we love and hope for ourselves, right? And showcasing that. And so I have found, and why I wrote that line was just that sometimes the best places aren't the fanciest places, right? They're the places that just make us feel good. And as long as your home makes you feel good, that's all that matters.
17: That's Faith Robertson. Her new book is called What Stays and What Goes, Organize with Intention and Create Space for Grace. I want to thank Rachel Rosenthal as well, founder of Rachel & Company, and Andrew Mellon, professional organizers, and all of you who emailed and texted and sent voicemails. Let's end with this email from BJ in Indianapolis, who says, I just happened to sit back down at my desk to work on a project and are tuning in. I feel like this is divine intervention. I have been struggling for years with decluttering and finding the energy to get it done. So far, everything I've heard today is really hitting home. I'm grateful to have caught this session today. I hope we inspired all of you. Remember, our Ask a series gathers all types of people, from stunt actors to pilots, to answer your questions. Who should we talk to next? Today's producer was Avery Jessa Chapnick. This program comes to you from WAMU, part of American University in Washington, distributed by NPR. I'm Nyla Boodoo. Thanks for listening. This is 1A.

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5: From WHYY in Philadelphia, this is Fresh Air. I'm Tanya Mosley in Los Angeles. Today, Lee Sung-jin. He's the creator of the Netflix series Beef, whose second season just earned 16 Emmy nominations. It stars Oscar Isaac and Carey Mulligan in a story about class, blackmail, and an exclusive country club. Lee writes about what he knows. So many of the show's storylines across both seasons are pulled from his own life. And that's after spending two decades in comedy writers' rooms, where he was often the only Asian person in the room.
6: That's what people thought of me when I was starting. You know, I was a diversity hire.
5: We talk about the years he spent mimicking to fit in and the breaking point that changed how he writes. And TV critic David Bianculli on the new Apple TV series, Lucky. First News.
7: Live from NPR News, I'm Giles Snyder. President Trump's latest tariffs are now in effect. The new import taxes of 10 to 12.5% on dozens of countries took effect a couple of hours ago. They replace a temporary 10% global tariffs Trump put in place after the Supreme Court struck down the tariffs he imposed last year. The major financial markets in Asia tracking losses on Wall Street. The regional markets down amid a spike in oil prices following increased fighting in the Middle East. Brent crude, the international standard, shot to its highest price since May and remains around $100 a barrel. NPR's Alina Selyuk.
8: You have the Persian Gulf with the Strait of Hormuz on the eastern side of the peninsula. And now we're talking about the western side with the Red Sea. And there, a new threat is coming from the Houthis. They are military rebels in Yemen who are aligned with Iran and have a long-standing conflict with Saudi Arabia. And they say they've attacked two Saudi oil tankers and they're threatening a naval blockade of this second shipping route.
7: President Trump welcomed Los Angeles Dodgers to the White House Thursday to celebrate last year's World Series championship. NPR's Franco Ordonez reports on the team's second consecutive visit.
9: President Trump noted this ceremony was one of the first to take place on the newly renovated Rose Garden, with paving stones replacing the grass.
10: We're delighted to host the 2025 World Series champions, the Los Angeles Dodgers. Amazing.
9: Trump called out players and recounted some of the biggest moments of the games as attendees wearing their blue Dodgers caps cheered and applauded. But the visit was not without controversy. Some fans opposed the players attending because of the Trump administration's aggressive immigration tactics that have disrupted immigrant communities in Los Angeles. Franco Ordonez, NPR News, the White House.
7: City officials in Madison, Wisconsin have identified Corey Ruiz as the man shot and killed by law enforcement this week. Emily Rizzo reports on the protests that have erupted in response to the killing.
11: Madison police say they responded to a call Wednesday about a man who was allegedly peering into parked cars. Later, three officers tussled with Ruiz as they tried to arrest him. Resident Michael Dubek was there and filmed it.
12: One of the officers says he has a knife, after which one of the other officers pulls a taser, tases him, after which one of the cops stands up and shoots him.
11: Police say the taser didn't work, though bystander video shows Ruiz falling to the ground before he was shot. Protesters on Thursday interrupted the city's press conference, and others are demanding the officer be arrested. The state's Justice Department is investigating. For NPR News, I'm Emily Rizzo in Madison.
7: This is NPR News. Federal prosecutors are withdrawing subpoenas issued to New York Times journalists who reported on security concerns about the president flying on the Air Force One gifted by Qatar. The subpoenas were issued earlier this month by Manhattan U.S. Attorney Jay Clayton, whose nomination to be President Trump's Director of National Intelligence is expected to get a vote by the full Senate next week. The subpoenas would have compelled the reporters to testify about their sources. Prosecutors withdrew them after acknowledging legal errors. The number of people enrolled in SNAP, the federal food assistance program, has been falling since last July. That's when President Trump's massive tax and spending bill led to sweeping changes. Here's NPR's Juliana Kim.
3: SNAP participation dropped by over 4 million people from last July to this April. That's according to the left-leaning Center on Budget and Policy Priorities. It's been particularly drastic in Arizona, where 400,000 fewer people receive the food benefits. St. Mary's Food Bank, which operates across the state, is distributing more food than ever, according to its president, Milt Liu.
13: Because at the end of the day, these kinds of increases can't be supported by just food banks.
3: The USDA says the decline in SNAP enrollment isn't representative of any one policy, but it does come as the program undergoes major changes from expanded work requirements to reduced federal funding. Juliana Kim, NPR News.
7: With benchmark oil prices holding steady at around $100 a barrel, stocks in Asia losing ground in Friday trading. South Korea's benchmark down more than 4%. I'm Giles Snyder, NPR News.
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5: This is Fresh Air. I'm Tanya Mosley. And my guest today is creator, writer, and director Lee Sung-jin. The second season of his Netflix series Beef just earned 16 Emmy nominations, including nominations for writing, directing, and executive producing. Lee says he writes what he knows. And what he keeps returning to are the pressures people carry but rarely talk about: money, class, and the anger we sometimes swallow to get through the day. The idea for season two began when Lee was walking through his neighborhood and heard a couple arguing with each other inside of their home. Later, when he told the story, his younger friends were horrified. "Did you call 911?" they asked. Friends his own age had almost the opposite reaction. They shrugged.
17: Lee couldn't stop thinking about that split, what it revealed about what different generations expect from relationships, and what happens when the private lives of one generation collide with the values of another. That became the new season of Beef. Oscar Isaac and Carey Mulligan play a married couple whose ugliest private fight is secretly recorded by two young employees, Ashley and Austin, played by Kaylee Spaney and Charles Melton. The next morning, Austin comes over and offers Mulligan's character a safe place if she needs it. And she tells him that he's misunderstood the situation.
18: How old are you?
19: 29.
18: And how long have you and... what's her name?
19: Ashley.
18: Ashley. How long have you and Ashley been going out?
19: Year and a half.
18: Wow. Oh, so early. Well, you've got a good fight coming. And when it does come, you two are going to be stronger for it.
19: If I may say this, ma'am, I don't think that's how relationships work.
18: All right. All I'll say is that all the couples I know that last, they've really had at it, you know. It's actually the ones that don't where someone's usually hiding something. I mean, not to say that that's your situation with,
19: Ashley.
18: But the bad does have to come out somewhere. Do you understand?
5: The first season of Beef, starring Ali Wong and Steven Yeun, also grew out of a moment Lee couldn't let go of, a road rage encounter that ended with him following another driver for nearly half an hour. That season won 8 Emmys, including Outstanding Limited Series. Before creating Beef, Lee spent years writing for comedies, including It's Always Sunny in Philadelphia and Silicon Valley. Lee Sung-jin, welcome to Fresh Air and congratulations.
6: Thank you so much. Thanks for having me.
20: And I'm just so curious, what was it about your friend's reaction to those people fighting in your neighborhood that really sparked this for you?
6: Well, you know, to be honest, the actual neighbors are older. They're probably boomers, I think. I don't know their exact age, but when I was talking to friends and writers, it was interesting that the 40-some-year-olds were all defending the boomers.
20: Yeah.
6: And I was trying to examine why that is, and I'm like, oh no, it's because we're old now.
20: We know what it's like to be in a relationship.
6: Yeah. And I thought that, oh wow, like elder millennials hadn't really seen characters wrestle with the fact that, oh, we're starting to feel and do things that the previous generation did for the first time. Mm-hmm. And you know, as someone who's 44, that felt very potent and relevant. And so it just kind of sparked something in me.
20: I also wondered, is there something very specific about midlife at this time period for millennials in particular? Mm. Because in this series, Oscar Isaac and Carey Mulligan, they play Josh and Lindsay, and they're a married couple Josh actually works for this really swanky country club. And then the two younger people, they also work there. Josh has a little bit more power because he's a manager, but all of them kind of don't have power.
6: Yeah.
20: But they begin throughout the course of the series to battle against each other instead of the folks who are the ones with the money and power who are part of the country club, you know?
6: Exactly.
20: Yeah, it's just interesting.
6: That was very much intended. You know, I had the privilege of, getting to use a country club for a month because I was house sitting for one of my best friends we've been friends since our mid-20s. We're broke and poor together, temped in random places in LA. And he recently came into a lot of money in tech over the last few years. And so he became a member of Montecito Country Club.
20: Mm-hmm.
6: And I was house sitting for him for like a month. And he allowed me to use his membership while I was there. And, you know, like I kind of turned my nose up at it, being like, that's crazy the amount of money you're paying for this place.
20: 'Cause how much?
6: It's a $300K initiation fee. That's just to apply.
20: Not even your yearly dues.
6: No,
20: huh?
6: No. Yeah. So then it's dues, all this stuff, and you know you're encouraged to donate, and then once you enter the club, it's not like it's like a free buffet. You pay for everything, and everything's you know extraordinarily costly. And you know, I found myself like you know 3 days into using it, where I'm like, can I see an application, please? You know, and so. Yeah, while I was there, I was observing that, probably most of the members are like boomer silent gen, from my estimation. And then almost all the workers were millennial and Gen Z. Mm-hmm. And I thought, well, that's a, you know, analogy for 2026, if I've ever seen one, mm-hmm. where no matter how hard the millennials and Gen Z workers work, they're never going to get to be members. Mm. They're not going to be able to pay that $300K initiation fee.
20: Mm.
6: And that felt like an appropriate metaphor for, I think, how a lot of people are feeling today, you know.
20: Did you ever feel comfortable in those places?
6: You know, I think humans have this really weird ability to hedonically adapt so fast, you know.
20: Mm-hmm.
6: And I think, like, yeah, you enter there and you see this opulence and just everything's perfect. The grass is perfectly manicured. You know, there's, you know, for every member, like, you know, 12 staff, like, you know, eyeing you and seeing your every need. And then you're like, oh, like, this is wild that anyone lives this way. And then, like, yeah, you then, like, you do it a couple times and then you expect it.
20: Yes.
6: And then you get upset when it doesn't happen. Yeah.
20: Uh-huh.
6: And And so that also is a theme that really hit home for me, and I thought it'd be interesting to have, you know, a Gen Z couple that's starting at the very bottom, and you see slowly over time how easy it is to become the generation before you that you were judging and criticizing the whole time.
20: Mm-hmm. There's a particular episode that also almost comes directly from your life, mm-hmm. and it's episode 4.
6: Yes.
20: Ashley and Austin, played by Kaylee Spaney and Charles Melton, spent almost the entire episode wrapped in an emergency room waiting room. And Charles Melton speaks first.
0: Okay, we're in the system. Shouldn't be too long.
21: Thanks for taking care of me. I love you so much.
0: I love you.
21: Thank God for health insurance.
0: She said you have a super high deductible. $5,000.
21: Oh, wow. We can deduct $5,000? What if it costs less? Did they give us a difference?
0: It's kind of the opposite.
21: Huh?
0: We pay up to $5,000.
21: Then what is health insurance?
0: They cover after we hit the deductible.
21: Then why do they call it a deductible? You deduct.
0: I know, it's a broken system for sure.
20: Right? Why is it called a deductible, right?
6: Exactly. Yeah, those were thoughts I had in my 20s, you know?
20: Yeah. You actually spent 10 plus hours in a hospital emergency room. This came from real life.
6: Yeah, in the middle of the writing season, you know, in a weird way, it was serendipitous in the sense that we were sort of stuck narratively. I think we had written 3 episodes and, you know, not really sure what would happen next. And oddly enough, kind of in the middle of that, there was a, you know, sort of emergency that led to I want to say like a 10 to 11 hour stint at a local LA hospital. Mm. And it, you know, it's one of the nicer, probably the nicest local LA hospital as well. And so to basically experience almost everything that happened in the episode, you know, from all the waiting in the lobby, you know, almost every extra you see is someone that I saw and took note of, you know, the teenage kid with the bandaged head and sunglasses, you know, the druggie going through withdrawal, vomiting, you know. It just truly felt like a, you know, like a modern Hieronymus Bosch hell painting.
20: All right, I got to talk just for a minute about season one, because we got to talk about this road rage situation that also came from

0: stalking, let's call it, is because I was getting on the 10, one of the main highways in
1: In LA,
0: LA,
1: yeah.
0: and it was bumper to bumper traffic. And so what started very heated, then eventually you're just sort of, it's not like the movies or the show where you're chasing, you're just sort of like stuck. And then like 30 minutes go by, and then you're like, okay, I'm not that angry anymore. And then, but then it was sort of fortuitous on that day. We were both going to the same exit, which was on the opposite side of
1: So
0: town.
1: you okay?
0: So in my car, I've lost interest. I'm listening to music, I'm just like kind of like in a better mood. And I could tell that in his car, he was like, this psychopath is following me across bumper to bumper traffic through all of LA. And that is what fascinated me, is that we're in our literal mechanical bubbles
1: Boxes,
0: and trapped in our own subjectivity, completely unaware of what the other person is thinking or feeling.
1: You said that there's a piece of you in every character, and I want to talk about the character Danny for a minute, because he's full of rage, but rage is really only half of him. For the very first episode, he is failing at work. He's carrying his family. He's smiling throughout all of it. And then in episode three, at one of his lowest moments, he walks into this church and there is music playing. They are singing. And it's actually the church that his ex-girlfriend and her husband worship. And the husband is the pastor. And as the congregation begins singing, Danny falls apart. He starts to sing with them, and then he gets kind of like the Holy Ghost, and he sings through his tears. You were part of a church that was similar to this. You're a musical person. You played the violin
0: Yes.
1: for many years. Did you play for church?
0: I did. And growing up, I attended, I moved around a lot, and I moved mostly up and down the Midwest, and every state in the Midwest, the Korean church is sort of the hub of where just all Koreans interact. And even if you're not Christian, that's just become like the social fabric of the Korean community. So I attended Korean church my whole life. In junior high and high school, I started leading praise team, singing and playing guitar. I think, especially in your teenage years, religion becomes a means as to how you're sort of trying to grapple with these existential questions. You may not have the language yet to really talk about these existential questions as necessarily I am now in my writing, but the spirit of it was there, and I think that's why I think now I'm in my writing constantly sort of approaching it from almost a spiritual standpoint, because I think from a young age I could just had this feeling that this material world isn't really all there is. There's got to be something underneath it, and if there isn't, then how do I wrestle with that?
1: I read that you pretended to have the Holy Ghost at one point.
0: Yes. Yeah, that was at a it was when I lived in San Antonio, and then
1: And how old were you about?
0: too old. I was like a senior in high school. There was like a summer retreat at like in rural Texas, and it was like kind of like a Pentecostal church, even though the church I attended was not Pentecostal, and it was extreme. Like, you stood in a line and the pastor comes and touches your forehead and people fell over, fainted, started speaking in tongues. And then, it's like coming up to me and I'm getting nervous. And then, the hand hits your forehead and you almost convince yourself to start speaking in tongues.
1: Did you feel it? Did you have an emotional release at all, or cry, or just feel in you within you?
0: Not in that moment. I've definitely had those moments, like Danny's, at various points of worship. But in that moment, it felt very performative and almost like I was an imposter. Like, I'm looking at everyone else and like, that seems genuine. And then here I am, like, I'm like, man, why can't I speak in tongues? Did not get the Rosetta Stone for that one.
1: Let's take a short break. If you're just joining us, my guest is Lee Sung Jin, creator, writer, and director of the Netflix anthology series Beef. The new season is nominated for six.

0: 16 Emmys, including 3 for Lee himself. We'll continue our conversation after a short break. This is Fresh Air.
1: Ask friends about their latest customer service experience, and you'll probably hear the same frustrations over and over.
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0: This is Fresh Air, and today I am talking with Lee Sung-jin, the creator of the Emmy-winning Netflix series Beef. The new season is nominated for 16 Emmys and tells a story about love, class, and blackmail at an exclusive country club, starring Oscar Isaac and Carey Mulligan. The first season followed two strangers whose road rage encounter spirals into an all-consuming feud.
3: There is something that you say almost in all of your interviews. You talk about this research that you read, and I had to go digging for it, and I actually found it, and you were pretty accurate with it. But you have mentioned this scientific belief that our inner voices are formed by how our caregivers talked to us when we were small.
4: Yes.
3: And ever since I heard you say that, I've been rethinking everything. And I wanted to know how your parents talked to you.
4: Yeah, I'm working through a lot of that in therapy, actually, right now. I love my parents, and I can't imagine their young adulthood moving to a foreign country.
3: Immigrants,
4: yeah, not really knowing the language. You know, my dad went to grad school at University of Illinois Urbana-Champaign, and I moved here when I was 9 months old with my mom and dad and slept in the dorm. You know, it was the dorm room that we all lived in. Mm. And I think that a lot of immigrant parents, and it's not just mine, their parenting in that era, the 80s, was like to provide, to help your child assimilate, and to really make sure that this move was worth it, that you're trying to give your child a better life than the one that you had. And so I think, you know, I think it's a different love language than maybe what like modern Western culture is used to, where, you know, now it's like gentle parenting and you gotta like, you know, accept the child as they are and kind of continually make them feel safe and supported through like words of affirmation.
3: Yeah. What did your parents do?
4: My dad was a professor of electrical and computer engineering, and he then worked for Samsung, which is why we moved back to Korea. And he actually designed Samsung's first supercomputer, which is extraordinary. And my mom, she was going to be a classical pianist, but then gave it all up to raise my sister and me. So, you know, she ended up later in life, once my sister went to college, she got her master's in music. And so, you know, was able to sort of fulfills her dreams in that way.
3: Highly accomplished people.
4: Yes, they are.
3: So
4: for sure,
3: you were a straight A student, almost perfect SAT, or maybe you did, and
4: yes,
3: played the violin. I mean, highly, highly, you know, just academically superior.
4: That was my parents for sure. It was a lot of, your whole childhood was like, you know, preparing to try and get into an Ivy League school. Mm-hmm. And so it was hours of violin practice every day. You know, I played tennis. I, you know, was, you know, self-studying for the PSATs. I remember in like, I want to say like sixth grade. And yeah, and it worked. I got into an Ivy League school. And
3: University of Pennsylvania.
4: Yeah. So, you know, I think the way they spoke to me makes sense with my inner monologue. I am very, like, you know, results driven, and you know, I just saw the Novak Djokovic trailer for that came out this week, and hearing him talk about like tennis and stuff. I think the trailer is supposed to like highlight like, oh, like look how like how harsh he is on himself. And to me, I'm just like, oh, that's me.
3: What did you see in him and yourself?
4: Just this drive for to prove everyone wrong, to this drive for excellence, this unrelenting work ethic, to push yourself past your breaking point. And I think that's something that I'm glad that was instilled in me at a young age, because I don't think I can like get through a season of Beef without that work ethic, you know?
3: Our guest today is the creator, writer, and director of Beef on Netflix. We'll be right back after a short break. I'm Tanya Mosley, and this is Fresh Air.

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4: Not every journey needs a destination. 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I'm DJ Black Code, and I'll be bringing you Cognitive Grooves, the radio show that explores the connection between music and the mind, delivering carefully curated sounds designed to make you feel and think. 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
5: This is Fresh Air. I'm Tanya Mosley, and my guest today is Lee Sung-jin, the creator of the Netflix anthology series Beef. The new season just earned 16 Emmy nominations, three of them for Lee himself for writing, directing, and as executive producer. It's his second time nominated in all three categories, a first in Emmy history for an Asian television creator. Lee is also co-writing Marvel's upcoming X-Men film. And before Beef, he spent nearly two decades writing for comedies like It's Always Sunny in Philadelphia and Silicon Valley. Your family moved a lot. You all moved, as you mentioned, you lived up and down the Midwest, in Texas and then up Minnesota. You go to UPenn, you graduate in economics, is that right? Mm-hmm. And then you decide, I don't want to do this anymore. And you move to New York. And the first night you get there, your car is like, people steal everything except for an Aladdin DVD.
6: Yes.
5: What were you planning to do there?
6: I thought maybe music. You know, I applied to so many music internships because I was so musical. That didn't really pan out. I remember there was this one forum back when internet forums were more of a thing, where Jack Ponti, who is the guitarist for Bon Jovi, had just started a record label, and he posted that he was looking to hire interns. And I remember replying on that forum, sent my resume, and he was based in New Jersey, and I would drive out, and I would just like box CDs and think promotional materials. Mm-hmm. And I was able to leverage asking, like, hey, I don't mind being an intern, but is it okay if I create business cards of my own where I can, like, have my title be, like, director of research? And he was cool with it. So then I remember printing those out. And in New York, I didn't know anybody, so I was so alone. Like, I'm not exaggerating when I say I did not have a friend. Mm. And so I would Google where, like, the free events were that night. You know, there'd be some, like, you know, Condé Nast would be having some, like, release party at the Hermes store.
5: Yep.
6: And I would go get dressed up in my one suit with my little self-made business card. I would stand in line, and I would sneak into the party, and then I would eat the free food, and that would be the dinner for my day because I was so poor. And then I would just, like, try to, like, rub elbows and hand out, like, my business card to everybody. But, like,
5: how brave you were.
6: I think I was just desperate.
5: Okay, so you you become an NBC page, which is a program that you get to give tours to tourists and things through 30 Rock. And this really amazing thing happens while you're a page, the head of comedy sees something that you wrote and says, like, you're super talented, gets you hooked up with an agent. You get an agent, you move to LA. Things get so tough for you while you're in LA, but you're still like, I'm going to do this. But at one point, it got so rough that you were sleeping on a hospital cot.
6: In a
5: friend's apartment.
6: Yeah, you know, I my then writing partner and I went with sort of the fanciest agent, and who was like, you have to move out by upfront. And so we gave our jobs 2 weeks' notice and moved out here. And I didn't bring my bed because I was like, oh, I'm going to be like a working writer and I'll buy a bed eventually. And just nothing happened. Like, couldn't get the agent to return our calls. You know, didn't really go out for any meetings. And suddenly it dawned on me, like, oh, I've made a huge mistake. And had to start temping, you know. And I, in the meantime, I needed a place to sleep, so my then roommate's girlfriend worked at a hospital, and she brought home a cot for me to sleep on. I slept on it for probably a year and a half.
5: A year and a half.
6: Yeah, I don't recommend. You'll have like long time back issues, and you know, was doing that for probably almost 2 years. The writer's strike also happened
5: in 2008.
6: Yep, and then right after the writer's strike. Just so fortunate that Rob, Charlie, and Glenn at It's Always Sunny, I think they read a sample and asked for a meeting, and the meeting only lasted like 10 minutes. And I thought I for sure didn't get it. But then that changed my life.
7: Let's take a short break. If you're just joining us, my guest is Lee Sung-jin, creator of the Netflix anthology series Beef. He's up for 3 Emmys this year for writing, directing, and as executive producer of the show's new season, which stars Oscar Isaac and Carey Mulligan. We'll be right back after a break. This is Fresh Air.
8: 4 more U.S. service members are killed in the Iran war. On the next Friday News Roundup, the House passes a $1 trillion defense bill as cracks in support for the war grow wider. Plus, dangerous overcrowding in ICE detention centers, cyclospora and measles cases rise, and OpenAI says its AI models went rogue. The week's news next time on 1A.
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7: This is Fresh Air, and today I'm talking with Lee Sung-jin, the Emmy-winning creator, writer, and director of the Netflix series Beef. Jin has said there's a part of him in each character in Beef, but he really identified with a character in the first season, played by Steven Yeun, named Danny, who was depressed and considered suicide. If you or someone you know is in crisis, the suicide hotline is available 24/7. Call or text the number 988. When we left off, we were talking about the 2 decades before Beef, when Lee Sung-jin worked in the writing rooms of shows like It's Always Sunny in Philadelphia, Silicon Valley, and the animated series Tuca and Birdie.
5: You got really good at what you call upright Citizens Brigade type comedy, which is like Tina Fey, 30 Rock, kind of zinger type things. And this is kind of like you were doing the thing that you knew would work, but it over time, it wasn't necessarily you. You just got good at mimicking almost.
6: I mean, I was just speaking in tongues comedically.
5: Yeah, yes.
6: Yeah. I'm just looking around at everyone else speaking in tongues, doing these rapid fire jokes.
5: Yep.
6: And I'm like, okay, let me do my version of that. But it did not come from a very soulful place at all. And I think I ended up on a show for 3 years that I think for a variety of reasons was very, very, very bad for my mental health. And I think I think when you are like being stretched further and further away from who you really are, it's almost like a rubber band that's just stretching and stretching. You can feel it inside of you. You're like, this isn't me, this isn't me. And then at some point it's going to snap. And, you know, that's what happened after 3 years on that show is I snapped. And I, you know, that's when, you know, I kind of very, you know, this is where a lot of Danny comes from is sort of my brushes with suicide.
5: December 13th, 2013.
6: Mm-hmm. Yes. Yeah. Yeah. And I ended up in the hospital and... You know, there's this one thing that we wrote for Danny where he says, he's talking to Paul, his younger brother, and he was like, you know, rock bottom can be your trampoline.
5: Mm-hmm.
6: And we wrote that as sort of a joke, but it is very true. And yeah, that rock bottom for sure was my trampoline. And started therapy for the very first time. Started really re-examining everything in my life. And you know, it was time to clean up the messy room for sure.
5: One thing that was surprising to me about you, though, okay, that work ethic also includes you. You read the negative things about yourself a lot.
6: Yeah.
5: Like,
6: yeah, I do.
5: Is it true that you might there's something you might have penned, like a Reddit conversation or something like that, you go back to?
6: Well, there was a harrowing experience in a writer's room. Years ago, back in 2009, where, you know, I was the lone East Asian writer, and I'd gone to the bathroom, come back, and in my email, one of the writers, they'd taken a photo of him doing a caricature of an East Asian where he was doing the slanty eyes, had kind of like pens as his buck teeth.
5: Mm-hmm.
6: And, you know, writers laughing around him. And, you know, I just kind of laughed it off in the moment. You know, I don't think people really realize today how a lot of the racism that we speak of is so recent, you know, that is kind of like within a decade and a half, you know. And I that's the thing I have favorited in my phone, where if I feel like not working on a script, or I feel like I've hit some sort of block, I will pull up my favorites folder, scroll to that one, and just be reminded, like, you know, that's what people thought of me when I was starting. You know, I was a diversity hire. That's the most anyone expected out of me.
5: Why do you think that fuels you versus like praise?
6: I think I am a lot like Danny in season one in some regards. You know, I think I'm trying to get better about it. I think Danny is sort of my older self. You know, Danny's got a huge chip on his shoulder, and he just feels like everyone is against him, or, you know, expecting the least out of him. And so he has this just drive to prove everybody wrong, and I think that definitely is in me, and I think it's probably an amalgamation of so many things, you know.
5: There was something you said in an interview that I felt like, oh, I'm glad that someone has said it, because it's something I've been thinking about a lot for myself. You know, I spent a lot of my career, majority of my career, in white spaces, and being like the only person of color, black person at a table, and especially in that time period of like from 2000 to like 2010 or so. Crazy stuff was said, and I would laugh, and I might say, no, that was wrong, but like I was still like participating, maybe 100%. Fawning even a bit.
6: Yes.
5: And I do look back at myself, and when I relay it to my children, I do think like, well, why was I doing that?
6: Yeah.
5: But it was hearing you talk about that, and almost like as a survival mechanism, like you're of the thing. It just wasn't the time period to be assertive in saying, you know, even fear for going to HR. Like, no, I'm not going to be that person.
6: You could not go to HR for things like that. And I think that's what I think a lot of the current generation sort of takes for granted sometimes, is like, you know, you look back in hindsight and there's judgment being like, why didn't you, you just took that? Or like, you know, and you're like, no, you don't understand. Like, this all had to happen the way it did to pave the way for now to be able to have a voice and like stand up and like be more vocal. But we needed the baby steps of like sort of like, you know, carving out the path a little bit before you like put down the cement. Mm-hmm. And so it's hard because like in the current climate, my self-talk sometimes is like ashamed that I did that. But then I'm trying to like remind myself like, yeah, in that context, like that is the best that most of us could do. Mm-hmm. Is just clock it, internalize it, ruminate on it so that at the right time, we can express it and do something about it. But it's crazy the stuff that we all endured. Mm-hmm. Absolutely insane.
5: Well, I'm glad you continued.
6: Thank you. Likewise.
5: And you know, those writer's rooms, those were the breaking points, but you spent a whole life. I mean, I'm using the name Lee Sung Jin, but you went by Sunny.
6: Yes.
5: You came up with this name, Sunny, in like sixth grade or something?
6: Yes, in sixth grade, yeah. Yeah, I just moved back from Korea. I went to elementary school in Korea, and I moved to Minnesota in sixth grade, and, you know, had a bit of an accent, and, you know, my legal name is Sungjin Lee. In Korea, you put the surname first. Mm-hmm. And the teacher every day with attendance would just add consonants. Like every day was a new...
5: An extra one.
6: Yeah, I was like, I don't know where that Q came from, but... and I was just brutally made fun of, you know, I'm just bullied. And one day I was just staring at an assignment, and you know, that's that name section with the line. And I was just like, you know what? I'm tired of this. I'm mm-hmm. gonna go by Sonny. And I just wrote S-O-N-N-Y. And I told my friends, my family, I'm like, this is what I go by now. And it just kind of stuck. And it stuck for a very long time. Like I didn't go back to Lee Sung Jin until I think it was Tuca and Birdie. I was writing for an animated show on Netflix. I want to say that was maybe 2018 that I went back. But the reason I went back was just full circle, where I was at that time probably 37 years old, and I was getting coffee at a local coffee shop, and you know, they call your name based on your credit card name.
5: Yes.
6: And again, just like the teacher in sixth grade butchered my name, and these two 30-something women next to me just started laughing. And I found myself hunched over, grabbing my coffee and food and just kind of slinking out of there ashamed. And I was like, I'm a grown adult. Like, mm-hmm. Why am I doing that? Why am I slouched over like I'm in sixth grade again? Mm-hmm. And, you know, luckily Lisa Hanawalt, who show ran Tuca and Birdie, I think we had already done the credits for that show. And I explained to her the reason why I wanted to change it. And she graciously went through some extra steps to allow me to go by Lee Sung Jin that year.
5: In September, you could be the most awarded Asian writer-director in primetime Emmy history. And I'm just curious if this is something that you have been really sitting with and thinking through, that you will make history. You have already made history to a certain extent, but all of these nominations put you in another category, and you're being yourself doing it.
6: You know, I haven't really processed it. Yeah, I don't even think I've really processed season one awards, really. Mm-hmm. I honestly just 2 weeks ago took them out of their boxes and put them on a shelf.
5: Where had you been keeping them?
6: They've just been sitting, like, in storage. and so I haven't really processed any of it, and maybe I think that's a good thing. I think it can be kind of distracting, honestly, sometimes. I think... there's just been a lot of things lately, you know, the most of which is my daughter. Just seeing her is the most life-affirming thing ever. And getting to the privilege of getting to tell stories and having it connect on a deeper level. Mm-hmm. So, yeah, I think in that sense, it's nice to feel seen and accepted. I think that's all anyone's trying to do.
5: What did your parents think of beef?
6: Oh, they're so proud, you know. They're like the biggest beef fans. At the same time, like, it's funny, like my dad texted me after watching the show and the season, and he was like, you know, the last scene was too long. You should have cut here and probably shortened this shot, and it would have had more impact. I was like, Dad, it's on the platform. I can't
5: go back and edit it now.
6: yeah, it's truly unhelpful.
5: But sometimes parents can give good advice.
6: Yes, they do, yes. Yeah. But, you know, to that talk about the inner monologue, you know, it is. I am thankful for that because, like, on set, like, if it weren't for that inner monologue, a lot of things would be slipping through the cracks.
5: Lee Sung-jin, thank you so much.
6: Thank you. Thanks so much.
7: Lee Sung-jin is the creator of the Netflix series Beef. The latest season is up for 16 Emmy nominations. Coming up, TV critic David Bianculli reviews the Apple TV series Lucky. 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
7: This is Fresh Air. Marissa Stapley's crime novel, Lucky, was featured 5 years ago as a pick for actress Reese Witherspoon's book club. Now Apple TV presents a new 7-part crime drama based on the novel, and Witherspoon is one of its executive producers. Anya Taylor-Joy of The Queen's Gambit stars in the title role, and the series features some very impressive co-stars. Our TV critic David Bianculli has this review.
17: The new Apple TV series Lucky is a crime drama that starts in mid-caper and almost dares you to keep up. The title character, Lucky, is a very shrewd, resourceful con woman. She's played by Anya Taylor-Joy, who showed just as much fiery intelligence as the chess prodigy in The Queen's Gambit, and in several standout roles since then. When we meet Lucky, she's out on the town in Las Vegas at Caesar's Palace, celebrating with her husband, Carrie, played by Drew Starkey. They're celebrating because they've just absconded with almost $10 million in cash, gotten a room at the casino, and made plans to leave the country the next morning. But their crime is complicated because of some respective parental issues. Lucky's father, who's now in federal prison, skimmed that money from a powerful criminal family. He told Lucky where the money was hidden and to go get it. All her life, Lucky had been coached by her father to con people and trust no one, like Tatum O'Neill in Paper Moon. That's her issue. Her husband's issue? The crime family from whom they stole the money are his parents, a ruthless couple determined to recover the money for themselves. The night Lucky and Carrie grab the money and check into their room, he's happy. But she's fidgeting with a cigarette lighter and obviously nervous.
18: You kept your dad's lighter?
19: Yes.
18: You okay?
19: Ask me again tomorrow.
18: Hey, come on. Come on, come on, come on. The hard part's over. We pulled it off.
19: I don't know. Something feels off.
18: Well, it's because you're hardwired to feel that way.
19: Yes, but it doesn't mean I'm wrong.
18: Hey, look. Everything is going according to plan.
19: Until it isn't.
18: You know what I think? You know what I'm gonna say?
19: Mm-hmm.
18: You gotta get him out of your head.
19: Yeah, maybe.
18: What's he saying?
19: But there's something I'm not seeing.
17: That lighter, by the way, is a recurring motif in this series. More than once, it's the secret weapon used by Lucky to get out of a tough situation. And the sound of the lighter being flicked even opens the theme song for this series, a new song written and performed by Fiona Apple that's one of the most energetic and perfectly suited TV theme songs since The Sopranos. And its energy is appropriate because the first half of the first episode of Lucky rolls out like one long chase sequence. Lucky was right, there was something she wasn't seeing, and she soon finds herself on the run. She's pursued by a steely and single-minded FBI agent, reminiscent of Tommy Lee Jones pursuing Harrison Ford in The Fugitive, except this agent is a woman, played by Anjanou Ellis-Taylor. She was unforgettable in Lovecraft Country, and is very memorable in this, too. Here she is, descending upon Caesar's Palace to begin the hunt.
20: Mr. Barr, I'm Special Agent Rand. We spoke on the phone.
21: Yes, Agent Rand.
20: So this is Agent Cruz. I'm going to need you to take him to your security, let him have access to your CCTV, facial recognition system, everything for the last 24 hours.
21: We have strict limitations on the use of that software.
20: Says who?
21: Says the state of Nevada. We can only access it to detect and identify known cheats and those who have committed gaming crimes
20: or crimes on a casino property.
21: Well, then you know.
20: Cruz?
22: Yes, ma'am.
20: I want footage from those cameras there, everything for 4 p.m. yesterday. I want a room number in 5 minutes. If Mr. Barr or any of his employees give you any problems, handcuff him and put him in the back of the van.
22: Yes, ma'am.
20: Thank you, gentlemen. Ready?
17: Watching Agent Rand and Lucky track and evade each other is great fun. Agent Rand is a force of nature, and Taylor Joy's Lucky is TV's toughest, smartest female fugitive since Juno Temple's Dot on season 5 of Fargo. Agent Rand and Lucky could carry this story alone, but about halfway into the premiere episode, the TV series ups the ante considerably. Jonathan Tropper, who adapted Marissa Stapley's novel for TV and wrote the opener, waits until then to unveil the actors playing the parents. Lucky's dad is played by the always watchable Timothy Oliphant, and Carrie's mom is played by, what a treat, Annette Bening. She's fabulous. And when, as the mom Priscilla, she catches up with Lucky, the energy between those two is electric.
19: Where's my money?
20: It's not your money.
19: You and I never got along. Why is that?
20: Because I never liked you.
17: Lucky is 7 episodes in total. The beauty of dramatic miniseries and limited series is that even major characters can die at any time. It's the secret sauce of shows like Fargo, and Lucky maintains that high level of tension and unpredictability. It's a wild ride, as aggressively entertaining as that theme song by Fiona Apple. Speaking of which, let's end with a taste of that. Consider yourself lucky.
23: I pay attention to the men behind the curtain. I was born in the horns of a bull.
24: David Bianculli reviewed the new Apple TV series, Lucky. 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Fresh Air's executive producer is Sam Brigger. Our technical director and engineer is Audrey Bentham. Our engineer today is Adam Staniszewski. Our interviews and reviews are produced and edited by Phyllis Myers, Roberta Shorrock, Anne-Marie Baldonado, Lauren Krinzel, Teresa Madden, Monique Nazareth, Susan Yakundi, Anna Bauman, and Nico Gonzalez-Whistler. Our digital media producer is Molly C.V. Nesper. Thea Challoner directed today's show. With Terry Gross, I'm Tanya Mosley.

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5: Hi, my name is Megan McClellan. 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
7: Yep.
11: The one thing I have to apologize for is I'm still kind of stuffed up, so you're going to hear noses being blown frequently, but I will do it off mic.
12: Oh, that's okay. I'm not particularly sensitive to nose blowing, so...
13: This is Radio Lab. I'm Lulu Miller. And today's story comes to us from producer Becca Bressler.
12: Yeah. Well, I do think that this is maybe the most interesting story I've ever worked on.
11: Ooh.
12: And it's actually kind of weirdly fitting that you're sick right now.
11: Okay.
12: Today, buckle up.
13: Buckled.
12: We are going to Wisconsin.
11: Okay. Midwest landlocked? This is not where I'm thinking you're going to encounter a shark.
12: No, as I wasn't expecting it either, but I was going to see this scientist.
14: Hey, Aaron?
12: His name's Aaron Matthew LeBeau.
14: How's it going?
15: Good, how are you?
12: And he...
15: I'm the least sciencey person I know.
12: Has a kind of funny way into this.
15: I originally went to University of Arizona as an undergrad to play football, have fun, and party.
12: Took a chemistry class.
15: Absolutely fell in love with chemistry. And then from there on, I just became a scientist.
12: But did you party too? Important question.
15: I partied a whole lot, yes. I've consumed my body volume in tequila many times.
12: Anyway, he gets his PhD.
11: Dr. LeBeau.
12: Ends up at the University of Wisconsin in Madison, where he has his own lab.
14: So can you say where we're headed right now?
15: We're headed to my laboratory on the 7th. Ooh, I can't say that.
12: A secret lab.
11: Ooh.
12: Oh, we're going to hop on the shuttle now.
15: Yes.
12: Okay, so we took a bus about 5 to 10 minutes across campus.
15: Is there a stop right here?
12: Got off and walked over to a nondescript location.
15: I can't tell you where it is.
12: I won't ask again, I swear. Went into this building and down a flight of stairs into the basement. The room we're in right now looks kind of empty. It's into this big abandoned lab.
15: It was, I think, last used about 15, 20 years ago.
12: Empty cabinets, dusty black counters.
15: It's been abandoned since.
12: And then we turned around a corner into this other room where...
14: Oh, whoa.
12: In the middle of it. Can you just describe to me what I'm looking at right now?
15: Yeah, you're looking at a state-of-the-art 7,000-gallon saltwater tank.
12: There is...
15: A huge, huge, huge fish tank, basically.
12: An above-ground pool of...
14: Whoa. Ah!
12: Sharks.
14: Oh my God. So how many sharks are in here?
15: Five.
14: Five sharks.
11: So you're in like an unmarked bunker with a pool full of sharks.
12: Yes. Specifically nurse sharks.
11: Nurse sharks.
12: So they are
11: They're the littler ones?
12: So these ones were only about like 2 feet long.
15: But these guys are also not full grown yet. In the wild, you have nurse sharks that are, you know, 8, 9, 10 feet long.
11: Big, okay.
12: And they look shark-like, but maybe not exactly what you're thinking.
15: They don't have the large jaws like a great white do.
12: They've got these tiny little mouths that
15: suck up food.
12: That's the sound of the suction. Yeah. They also have whiskers, so some people call them cat sharks.
11: Okay.
12: But maybe most importantly, these sharks.
15: These are like swimming fossils.
12: They're ancient.
11: Ooh.
12: They come from a line of sharks that date back
15: 400 million years ago.
11: Ooh. Huh.
12: And hidden inside of them, scientists like Aaron believe there is this very ancient key. A key that could unlock our ability to fight off some of the deadliest threats we face on Earth. And that's really the story that I want to tell.
11: Yeah, okay. Keep us going.
12: Okay, first, to get to Aaron's lab, we have to go from sharks.
8: Sounds kind of strange when you've got the headphones on actually talking.
12: Back to us.
8: I can't hear now.
12: Hello?
8: Oh, there we go.
12: Hi. Hey, Caroline.
8: Hi, Becca.
12: Because to find this key, scientists first had to figure out something very deep and mysterious about humans. So I guess to just start this off, Caroline, can you tell me a little bit about who you are and what you do?
8: Yeah, sure, Becca. So I'm Caroline Burrell. I've always been passionate about life sciences, kind of set off my career at university studying biochemistry, then moved on to a PhD.
12: She runs a biotech company now.
8: Yeah.
12: And she's spent a ton of time researching and studying the immune system, and in particular,
8: antibodies. Oh, they're formidable.
12: One of the most incredible parts of our immune system.
8: That are protecting us nonstop, 24/7 from the onslaught of what's going on in our daily lives.
12: So let's say you're out in the world, like at a park or something, and some guy coughs right in your face. And let's say a little bit of that cold virus he has goes into your body. And what happens is,
8: just wizardry.
12: These immune cells show up, and each one of them starts pumping out
8: hundreds of thousands of these antibodies.
12: So that quickly,
8: your body is full of this army
12: of billions and billions of antibodies that are specifically designed
8: for their target,
12: that virus.
8: And an antibody,
15: it looks like a big Y.
12: So this army of Ys
8: hone in,
12: surround this virus.
15: And the two arms of that Y
12: reach out and latch onto the virus.
15: Just kind of hold on to it.
8: Really tightly.
12: Until other cells can come in and kill it.
8: It blows your mind. It really does.
12: Because Caroline points out, it's not just that your immune cells are doing this for a virus. It can be something
8: like a fungus, like a bacteria.
12: Maybe a parasite, a toxin.
8: You know, you may get a small cut. You may get dust in your eyes. You may get something going on.
12: Whatever it is.
10: You can make antibodies against almost anything that's out there.
12: Tailor-made, bespoke antibodies for anything.
10: Anything, even if it's never existed in our environment before.
11: Wait, what?
12: Yes, even for things that don't exist, your immune cells can make antibodies for it.
11: That is so cool.
16: It's amazing, actually. Sorry, it almost sounds religious. The Pope just died and I don't know.
12: So these two new voices you hear.
10: Yeah, I'm Helen Dooley.
12: One is Helen Dooley, the other...
16: Martin Flanick.
10: I work for the medical school here at University of Maryland, Baltimore.
12: So does Martin.
16: Almost 30 years at Maryland.
12: And the two of them, they study the evolution of immune systems.
10: To try and understand how the immune system that we have evolved.
12: So this is where the story really picks up.
11: Okay.
12: Because Helen and Martin explain, when we first discovered antibodies, there was this real puzzle as to how they could even exist, how an immune cell can even do what it does, how it can
16: generate billions of different antibodies.
12: Like, that's something a cell shouldn't be able to do.
10: It didn't make sense.
12: Because if you think about, say, a hair cell, it has DNA in it that tells it how to make hair.
10: And we thought that was the same with antibodies, but then it turns out if you can make antibodies against all these different things, you would need so much DNA in your cells that the whole system just wouldn't work.
12: Your cells literally can't contain that much information.
10: Yeah, so then in the 1970s, a group was looking at antibody genes, the genes that encode antibodies or part of antibodies.
12: And while they were looking at the genes in this immune cell,
10: what they realized
12: was that in it,
16: it was something really special.
12: There seemed to be a gene in there that was going around and snipping up DNA, and then shuffling those bits and then stitching them back together.
10: And what that meant was the cell could mix and match
12: different pieces of DNA.
16: And by virtue of that,
12: the immune cell could create billions of different combinations in order to create
16: billions of different antibodies.
8: It just is incredible. It's incredibly complicated, but it's just amazing.
12: It's a sort of magic.
8: That bit is genetically just wizardry.
12: That no other cell in our body can do, just our immune cells.
8: But when they saw that, they thought, okay, that's interesting. And of course, the beauty of academia is that they will then dive down and they will start asking more questions, trying to answer more questions, researching it. And that really was the start of the whole thing.
12: Because what scientists wanted to know now was, when did this happen? Like, when did this one cell, the immune cell, suddenly get this superpower? So for years, what you had were groups of scientists, like this team down in Miami,
10: basically looking at the animals that were there in the waters off Florida and taking blood samples,
12: looking for
10: antibodies,
12: evidence of this superpower, and when it first showed up.
10: So they were basically going back to other creatures to see if these antibodies were present or not at that point in time.
12: So the idea being they would take blood samples from these animals, comb through whatever it is they find in there,
10: and see if any of them kind of had the same like weight or characteristics as a human antibody.
13: Classic Y.
12: Right, the Y shape.
16: So
12: first up,
16: birds.
12: Birds split off on the evolutionary tree about 300 million years ago.
13: Okay.
12: Turns out researchers already knew this, but birds have the little Y antibody.
16: Yes.
12: And so
10: next step,
12: they went back
16: to reptiles.
12: 320 million years ago,
10: they have antibodies.
12: So
16: back further,
10: amphibians.
12: About 360 million years ago,
16: antibodies.
12: Even further back
16: to fish.
12: 430 million years ago,
10: antibodies again.
12: 450 million years ago,
16: sharks.
12: They have them too. And then it stopped.
16: So animals without backbones, everybody would know the sea urchin,
12: which is about 500 million years old.
16: When you look at those creatures, there are no antibodies.
12: What they have are much simpler immune cells that can defend against far fewer things.
16: That's right.
12: And so sharks are really...
13: Wait, hold on. Literally, oh, yeah. Sorry. I have to stop talking. I have to blow my nose because I can't hear you.
12: Oh, yeah, sure.
13: Okay. Like, are there antibodies in that snot?
12: I think so. I mean, that's not really...
13: Okay, keep going.
12: Okay. Anyways, so sharks are the oldest living things on Earth that have an immune system like ours. It's like pretty much where our immune system began.
13: Does anyone know why? Like, why were sharks the place where this immune system first showed up?
10: Yeah, so around that time...
16: There were some interesting things that happened 450 to 500 million years ago.
12: Through the randomness of evolution, the branch that had sea urchins suddenly split. And now you started to have animals with...
16: A backbone.
12: A tail.
10: Fins.
12: A head.
10: A jaw. And teeth.
12: A large brain.
10: Complex neuronal circuits.
12: You get fish that lead to bigger fish, and eventually...
16: The shark.
12: A predator that the world has never seen before. And once you have a predator, pretty much everything else becomes prey.
16: And there is going to be a ratio that you have to maintain.
12: Like, there has to be some sort of balance.
16: Yes, you can't have too many predators with the prey.
12: If you did, all the predators would eat all the prey. There would be nothing left to eat. And so what you see, Martin says, often in nature...
16: is predators in general don't have very many offspring.
12: They have fewer babies, so it maintains this balance. Now...
16: This is heavy speculation, okay?
12: Okay. But Martin's theory is, if you have fewer offspring, then those offspring will need every defense they can get.
16: Such as
12: little Y-shaped molecules with two arms.
16: Antibodies.
12: And what scientists piece together is that right here, around that split, when you have jawed predators with teeth, that simple immune cell in sea urchins.
16: The idea is it was this lucky event.
12: Where this little rogue piece of DNA that you can find in all animals just so happened to make its way into that simple immune cell and tweak one of its genes.
10: And give it this property where now it can mix and match different pieces of DNA.
16: The ability to generate billions of different antibodies.
12: It's almost like...
17: MJ!
12: the way that I think about it is the spider that bit Peter Parker, like, bit this immune cell, this, like, proto-antibody, and suddenly you have this superhero immune cell that can defend against anything.
16: That has come in from the outside.
12: That's one theory. On the phone, you said there are others, and you very funnily suggested they're all wrong. But do you know what they are? Are there any other big theories out there?
16: I can tell you one.
12: Okay.
16: So this one's called the Jaws hypothesis.
12: Jaws. So and once Jaws emerge, you have these species that can eat things with bones. They can munch on their bones.
16: And the bones during digestion could cause scarring of the digestive tract and therefore, you know, cause potential infections.
12: So some people think it evolved because you are now exposed to so many more things and you need to fight off those different infections that could arise.
11: Okay. Right. That makes sense. Like, the more opportunities there are to be exposed to things that kill you, therefore defeating things that kill you must be better.
12: Right, exactly. But the funny thing is that one scientist started to really put this whole puzzle together of how we got this immune system. When they found it in sharks, they were just like, meh, okay.
10: The prevailing thought was that sharks had a very simplistic version of our immune system, almost like the, you know, the Model T Ford of our Ferrari immune system.
12: Like, we can make antibodies in 3 to 4 days. Sharks,
10: we're looking at 3 to 4 months.
12: They thought it's not that efficient.
10: Its immune responses are very slow.
12: It's like 400 million years old. Of course it's not as good as ours.
11: Yeah.
12: But that idea would...
11: Sorry.
12: It's okay. That idea would be proven to be very, very wrong. Dead wrong. We'll be right back.
11: Stick with us, partner.
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21: The proposed Anchor Resource Center has caused a stir in the community, with many speaking out both for and against the proposal. 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
11: Lulu, Radiolab back with Becca Bressler, sharks, and the things inside them that keep them from getting sick.
12: Immune systems are...

0: or to our Ferrari, as Helen put it. But that all started to change in the late 80s when Martin showed up.
1: I got my first job in 1987 at the University of Miami.
0: In an immunology lab.
1: And there they worked on sharks, obviously.
0: Looking at their immune cells that make their antibodies.
1: We wanted to isolate the cells from the shark and then study their functions.
0: So when they started playing around with these cells, they saw that, of course, they made shark antibodies.
1: Right.
0: Obviously.
1: That's right.
0: But then he also saw this other thing.
1: That the shark was making.
0: That sort of looked like an antibody.
1: But a little different.
0: It had the same Y shape, the two arms, but it was smaller.
1: And that was weird.
0: Hadn't seen that before.
1: No.
0: So he grabs some of these itty-bitty Ys, puts them under a microscope.
1: It's called electron microscopy.
0: And what he sees is that the arms on these things
1: were highly mobile.
0: Like, really flexible.
1: They move from 0 degrees to 180 degrees, like a cheerleader with her arms out.
0: And this was something completely new. We've never seen it before in a shark, in us, in any immune system.
1: Yeah, it just smelled to me like this was something interesting.
2: I think that's kind of where I came in.
0: So over the next few years, Helen and Martin, they would do these experiments where they would take something that didn't belong in a shark, put it inside of it, and watch these little Ys surround this thing in the shark. And with their flexible arms, they would get into it and they would hold it super, super tightly.
1: Just amazed by it.
0: And the two of them were like,
2: it's amazing.
0: Oh, these are antibodies. These are like a whole new type of antibody.
1: That was fantastic.
0: So when you discovered this, did you understand the implications of it?
1: No, I probably should have.
0: So Martin, he's just seeing something new.
3: Basic science. He just saw a thing.
0: However, because these antibodies are so tiny and so flexible and so sticky, scientists today actually think that they might be the key to what's the word I'm looking for? Not solving, but like the key to curing cancer.
3: In humans?
0: In humans.
3: What?
0: Yes.
3: Wait, what? How?
0: Okay, stick with me. So can I take photos or is that a no-no?
4: Oh, absolutely.
0: Okay, this is actually where I want to take us back. To Aaron's lab.
3: In a basement in Madison.
0: The
4: big boy there is Mr. Stamper.
0: Because Aaron is one of the few people who is developing these antibodies to try to cure cancer. So we've got nets out, and you're using the nets to...
4: To corral the sharks into place so we can catch them with a big net here.
0: And so how this works is they catch a shark. So we got a shark. Oh, should I move? I should move. They dump them in this bucket full of anesthesia to put them to sleep. If you weren't putting pressure on the top, would it, like, fly out of the bin?
4: Yeah, it would fly out of the bin, yes.
0: And once it's out...
4: He's out.
0: Okay, we got a sleepy shark. They inject a little piece of the surface of a cancer cell into that shark.
3: Is this any kind of cancer? Is this a particular... kind of cancer cell?
0: Prostate cancer.
4: This is prostate cancer that is resistant to all forms of current chemotherapy.
3: Okay.
0: And where are you putting this injection?
5: Last time we did the left fin, so this time we're doing the right fin.
0: And once they have this little bit of a cancer cell in the shark...
6: You have a huge immune response.
0: The shark starts producing millions of antibodies, and then...
7: You deliver repeat booster shots of these...
0: They do it again and again.
4: For a terrible analogy...
0: Getting these sharks to make these antibodies over and over.
4: It's kind of like playing basketball. So if you practice more, you're a better shot. Same with the immune system.
0: This is immunotherapy, training antibodies to be really good at latching onto a target. Because once you've trained it to, say, latch onto a cancer cell, you can attach a little, like, radioactive bomb... to the antibody.
6: We basically use the antibody as a delivery system to efficiently deliver
0: this little bomb
6: to the cancer cell
0: to kill it.
6: Yes, correct.
0: And this is also something we do with human antibodies, even for like certain types of cancers. But sometimes human antibodies are not very good at sticking to cancer cells.
6: But shark antibodies...
0: With those small, flexible, wiggly arms...
6: They can essentially do molecular yoga and adopt many different shapes. And by adopting many different shapes, they can get into nooks and crannies of targets that human antibodies can't access.
0: Like certain parts of cancer cells.
6: Yes.
0: So Aaron said that it takes about 2 months to train these antibodies. and that the first time they went to test one of these things...
2: Oh, this is about 2 years ago.
0: They took the shark antibody, injected

0: injected it into a mouse with a tumor.
1: Through the tail vein of the mouse.
0: Did some fancy imaging.
1: And I thought, well, I've never seen this before. Within a day, we saw the antibody homing to the tumor and just collecting there.
0: They were just latching on to these tumor cells and nowhere else. They didn't find it anywhere else in the body.
2: Stop.
0: It like laser focused right to the tumor.
2: It moved like we think sharks move, like where they like detect
0: stealth,
2: detect a drop of blood and then boom. What?
0: Were you surprised by this or were you expecting these results?
1: I've been doing mouse radiology for 20 years and it knocked my socks off.
0: Really?
1: Honestly, yeah. I've never seen antibody work that well.
0: And they would follow up that study with another where they attached a little bomb to the antibody and it worked.
2: Wow.
0: They eradicated the cancer.
2: Wow.
0: Do you see any immune response to the antibody? Because I guess I would just expect that a shark antibody for a mouse is like a foreign invader that the mouse would then, you know, produce antibodies against.
1: Yeah. So for some reason, we do not see an immune response. And we don't really know the concrete reason why. We've done studies in mice and other rodents, and there are a few other people working on shark antibodies in the world. And that's one thing that we all talk about is how we don't see an immune response against them.
0: I mean, I think that's so fascinating because, like, even for a human, if you're growing a fetus that's half genetically yours, your body will launch an immune response. Like, that's the, you know, the purpose of the placenta and the sort of struggle of pregnancy. I just can't even grasp that a shark antibody would not trigger an immune response.
1: Yeah, it's one of those things that you have to see to believe, and we've seen it many times. And we're going to do a primate study. We're going to do an imaging study to see where this antibody goes in the body of a non-human primate. And then we're going to also repeatedly dose the primate with the antibody to see if we do generate an immune response against it. And my hunch is we won't see any antibodies against our shark antibody.
2: Wow.
0: Yeah.
2: I mean, I don't know if we should do any meaning making here, but can I just like...
0: Yeah, go for it.
2: I mean, I think so much of what we learned in the first couple days of our week of shark is like that a monster, it maintains its fear by being unknown, unseen, sort of other. And there's something like if... At the molecular level, we can embrace these things as us. There is like profound molecular entanglement. Like they are so much closer than I ever thought.
0: Yeah. Yeah. I mean, like that entanglement is precisely why they can heal us, you know?
2: Yeah.
0: Like these animals that we don't even want to share the water with, because we're afraid that they'll harm us, could actually save us. Oh, wow. So each shark you're using for different...
1: Yep. Each shark is fighting a different disease.
0: And not just from cancer.
1: The shark we have right here is being injected with proteins that are expressed when we sense pain.
0: So with one of those sharks, they're developing antibodies against pain receptors that you find in humans.
2: Huh.
0: So they can help us find where that pain is in the body.
2: Wow.
1: We had one shark that was pumped full of fentanyl to make anti-fentanyl shark antibodies.
0: They're developing antibodies against lung cancer, breast cancer, Alzheimer's.
2: Okay, wow. So you're saying just like there's this burgeoning hope of potential for what these antibodies could heal or make clear.
0: Yeah.
1: Yeah.
0: Yeah. What do you think about that?
1: It's pretty cool. It's beautiful. Yeah.
2: Hmm.
0: Do you think that sharks, like these antibodies, could be the most powerful tools we have to fight these diseases?
1: Never say never, potentially.
0: Potentially.
1: I like to think that the future is shark, personally.
0: The future is shark.
1: Yes.
0: I feel like that's a good place to end.
1: The future is shark.
2: This episode was reported by Becca Bressler. It was produced by Becca Bressler and Matt Kilty. Original music from Matt Kilty. 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Special thanks to Gihan Gunrathnan, Jay West, Kendall Ott, and the entire Lebeau Lab at the University of Wisconsin-Madison. Go Sharks. Not actually their mascot, but maybe it should be. One more thing. 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
3: 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I promise, not the song. 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Stay tuned.
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9: Latif,
8: Radiolab, back with our lead reporter slash lifeguard, Rachel Cusick.
10: Hello, hello. So, baby sharks.
9: You can't even say the word without it.
10: Without a doo-doo-doo.
11: Yeah, I wanted to know, like, you two both have little humans. Do you hate that song? Do you, like, listen to it daily? What's your relationship to that song?
9: When did the song come out?
11: 2015, the Korean one came out.
9: We had kids after that, and by that point I knew that this was sort of weapons grade song, so we kept it out of the house.
11: Wow, it's like a zombie apocalypse. You're like, don't open the doors.
9: That's right.
11: Baby shark's right. Coming.
9: We'd seen other people go through it and we're like, it's not gonna happen here.
11: I don't have children, it's like seeps into you just being in the world.
10: It does. It swept the world. Yeah. It was everywhere.
11: Yeah, so everyone has the same feeling about it. But then I was like, wait, what are baby sharks like? What, how do baby sharks get born?
9: How do baby sharks get born?
11: Yeah, like what, how, do you have an idea of like what shark birth looks like?
9: I mean,
10: man, I don't know. Well, like, they are really fishy. Like, you think they do have eggs? But like, I want them to have labor.
11: Yeah, so I found someone to answer this question for me.
12: I've always been like an ocean nerd, but
11: science reporter Claudia Geib, who, like most of the people we've had on this week, is a bit of a shark fangirl.
12: So by the time I got to this story, I was definitely fully a crazy shark lady.
11: I actually ran into her work because of an amazing article she wrote about baby sharks. And she kind of just introduced me to the very wacky world of shark reproduction. And I want to share it with you because it's just so fun.
9: Okay.
11: So the first category of shark birth is...
12: Let me just make sure I get the term correct. I gotta look back. Yes. Okay. So we have viviparous. My name is
11: Yeah, viviparous.
10: Like in vivo?
11: Yeah, exactly.
12: Viviparous sharks give birth to live young, just like humans or like other mammals.
11: Just like you and me and dolphins. The embryo develops in the mother's womb.
12: They have a womb. There's a placenta.
11: Some of them even make this sort of milk.
12: Essentially, like, secrete a type of milk into the womb.
11: Like a little milk bath for babies?
12: Yeah, they're in a little milk bath.
10: So they're just, like, fully pregnant. Fully? And
11: they come out like little baby versions of the larger shark.
10: Like how big?
11: It depends on the shark. So white sharks come out like 3 or 4 feet long.
9: Whoa.
10: Oh, that's huge.
9: That is enormous.
11: But I mean, there's other sharks that come out like the size of your pointer finger.
9: Cute. I'm not a gremlin pixie
11: troll fairy. And like, God bless the hammerhead shark mothers.
9: Oh, that's cool.
10: That would be so
11: Yeah, so that's the first category.
10: Okay.
11: And then moving on to category two, which is
13: ovoviviparous.
11: Ovoviviparity.
9: Okay.
11: So it's like a live birth, but also eggs.
9: Live birth, but also eggs.
10: Yeah, what does that mean?
11: So the embryo actually forms inside of an egg case,
13: but that egg case hatches still inside mom, and then the baby comes out.
11: So it kind of is combining the strengths of a live birth where you're protecting the young inside you, but it happens a lot quicker, and the sharks can make a bunch more eggs. There's one whale shark that was found, and it had 300 whale sharks inside it.
9: Wow.
11: And then there's sharks that can fertilize sperm from multiple fathers. So they kind of place bets on different sharks' baby daddies.
10: Okay.
11: So they're just kind of like taking it all in. They're like, we'll consider your offer. And then they just like, just dole it out.
10: That's a new take on take it all in.
11: But okay. I think one of the nutsest of all nuts shark reproduction stories is the sand tiger shark.
9: Okay.
10: Okay.
11: They create a bunch of eggs.
13: And the process that this shark has developed to get big and strong in the womb is to eat its brothers and sisters.
9: We teeny minis have a little
11: world. What? It's like the Colosseum for baby sharks.
13: It is a gladiatorial match in mom's womb.
10: Inside the shark.
11: So you'll see scientific papers where there's like a uterus that's been sliced open and there's just like one shark and then a bunch of empty egg cases. And it's like, I hate those. So that's the ovoviviparity. And then the final category,
13: oviparous,
11: are just the plain old egg-laying sharks. So the mom puts an embryo inside the sort of egg case thing, and then she just releases all of those eggs into the ocean.
13: It's feeding on a yolk sac, just like a chicken, and it has everything it needs inside this little egg case.
11: So the mom will only do like one or two of these at a time. And they look like these little envelopes. You can sometimes see them wash up on the beach.
10: Oh, yeah, dude. Oh, my God. The mermaid's purse thing.
9: What's the mermaid's purse thing?
10: It almost looks like two boomerangs back to back.
11: Yeah, but there's also a shark that lays an egg case that's shaped like a spiral drill.
9: So it like screws itself into the rock kind of thing.
11: So that nobody comes along and eats it because, you know, they're out there hanging out in the ocean by themselves. And those egg-laying sharks, those are the sharks that we are going to talk about today. That's where the story that Claudia had written about begins.
10: Oh, cool. This wasn't even
11: just
10: the
11: warm-up. That was just...
10: I'm sorry.
11: I love it.
10: And I was just... It was just too Willy Wonka, like, come with me in the world of pure imagination.
14: And they're crazy little characters, you know, what they do.
11: And so this story is one man's possibly Sisyphean, but definitely sublime attempt to maybe just slightly rejigger the balance between humans and sharks.
14: Mm-hmm. Yep.
11: Can I just ask you to introduce yourself, say who you are, and what you do?
14: Hi, my name is Greg Noll. What I actually do, or what I do when I do?
11: Greg has taught English as a second language. He's done quality checks on electrical circuit boards. But his life's work, I think he would say, is the Shark Conservation and Education Organization that he founded.
14: Called Shark Lab Malta.
11: Which is in Malta.
10: Mm.
9: And where is Malta again?
11: Little island below Sicily. Warm, Mediterranean.
14: And it's just a really beautiful place to be. So
11: you were just interested in sharks because you loved being in the ocean? Or like, what was it about sharks that interested you in the first place?
14: They were just kind of fascinating. They're very kind of mysterious. So I thought, okay, let's learn more about them.
11: But when Greg moved down to Malta from Britain, this was in 2007, he pretty quickly realized
14: there was nobody really in Malta focusing on sharks, doing anything about sharks.
11: There wasn't a national aquarium at the time, and there weren't even many sharks in the waters near Malta where you could scuba dive.
14: So that was why I first started going to the fish market.
11: He wanted to learn about sharks so badly, he's just like willing to go look at them in buckets.
14: Yeah, which I guess it's kind of strange, but it was kind of like, if I want to learn something about sharks, I need to go and find where I can see them.
11: So Greg would get up early in the morning, head down to the coastline where this fish market was. It was in this old rickety building. And he'd start talking to the fishermen, saying like, I don't know, you got any sharks? You mind if I check them out?
14: Yeah.
11: And so he'd go back, see these bins filled with ice and dead sharks. He started measuring the sharks.
14: With my tape measure and my camera, taking pictures.
11: Photographing them.
14: Learning more and more about the different species of sharks around Malta.
11: Learning about the basics of their anatomy.
14: Checking them, whether it's male or female.
11: Just like gathering basic information for this organization that he was setting up.
14: Sometimes recover certain parts of sharks from bins.
11: You're like, oh, I'll grab a jaw and I'll clean it up and I'll use it as like a demonstration that I'll give at like a community fair when I'm teaching people about sharks.
10: Wow.
11: But a couple years into his fish market research, things started to get a little interesting for Greg.
14: Yeah.
11: One day in
14: 2011,
11: Greg's at the market doing his thing, and he sees this small spotted cat shark.
14: A small, spotty little shark.
11: Just kind of inspects it like he always does. But then he just like notices something coming out of the small spotted cat shark.
14: So, oh, what's that? What's that thing protruding?
11: It's these tiny, curly strings.
14: These fibrous tendrils.
11: Popping out of the shark's cloaca, which is like a shark vagina. Greg bends down.
14: Kind of carefully took hold of them.
11: And at this point, the fishermen nearby are just like giving him the side eye.
14: Well, listen. There was a few kind of like craned necks looking across. What's he doing?
11: But he just starts to pull on it.
14: Slowly pulled and pulled and pulled. And out came this perfect little four and a half centimeter capsule with curly tendrils at the top, curly tendrils at the bottom.
10: Huh.
11: And he's like, oh,
14: ding.
11: This is a shark egg. Mm-hmm. So is it almost like a ravioli?
14: Let's imagine like half a ravioli.
11: Like a 2-inch by 1-inch rectangle.
14: Pale greenish color, almost transparent.
11: And he holds it up to the light and he sees this little bulge.
14: Inside the ravioli shape capsule.
11: So here he is holding this little ravioli in the middle of the fish market.
14: What do we do now?
10: Is it dead?
11: He doesn't know. So it came out of a dead shark.
10: Right.
11: It could be dead, but it could maybe be alive.
14: Just kind of thinking, or at least we could learn something from it. So I took it back home.
11: Put it in a little plastic aquarium that he had.
14: The kind of thing that kids would have sometimes. Okay. So that was never actually used. Just happened to be kicking around the house. So then I'm kind of thinking, well, okay, obviously the shark would lay the egg in the sea. So I'll go and collect some seawater.
11: With like a bucket?
14: Yeah. Just literally a bucket. Take it back home.
11: Dumps the ocean water into this little aquarium.
14: With a little air pump just to keep the water oxygenated. Dangle a piece of string across the width of the aquarium.
10: Why?
11: Just to replicate like some seagrass or something that the egg would hook onto. So he hooks the little ravioli tendrils onto the string and suspends it in the floating water.
14: And then wait. Because, I mean, once you put it in there, what do? Apart from watch it every day or several times a day or many, many times a day. Every time you walk past it, you take a look to just see what's going on. It just became a little bit like a magnet.
11: Day one, day two.
14: Every time I was in and out, moving past it, take a look.
11: Day 4, 5, 6, 7, nothing happening.
14: And after around about 3 weeks,
11: he noticed
14: a little bump on the top right-hand side of it. So now each time I'm walking past, I'm now focusing on the little bump. And the little bump slowly separates from the main yolk section itself with a tiny, tiny, almost thread-like connection. And it starts to move.
10: Nope.
14: Just kind of like wiggling a little bit. And it's like, oh my gosh.
11: This shark, this baby shark that I brought home.
14: From a dead shark. A dead shark.
11: Is still alive. Now, I should say, Greg is standing, if somewhat amateurishly, on a sort of scientific frontier. I mean, sharks had been bred in captivity and eggs had hatched in aquariums, but
14: the thing that had never been done before was taking an egg from a dead shark
11: and getting it to
14: develop.
11: Nobody had ever done that.
14: Nobody. So this was a first.
11: And now he's thinking, maybe I could even get this thing to hatch.
3: Okay. So Greg is standing on the scientific frontier of a sort. And he has this egg case.
11: An egg case that Greg, at this point, has decided to name.
14: Squiggle. was squiggling in the egg case, and I didn't know what else to call it. It's like, it's squiggling around. That's how I described it to people.
11: And now that he knew that it was alive and he'd given it a name.
14: Now I'm thinking, maybe I need to actually get a slightly bigger aquarium and something a little bit, I would say, more professional, you know, made of glass instead of plastic.
11: So he moves Squiggle into his happier, newer home.
14: And so now we're like 6 weeks, 7 weeks, 8 weeks.
11: And Squiggle is growing and moving more and more. It's still this sort of lump that's attached to a yolk in a thin thread. And then...
14: The yolk itself starts to appear to have blood vessels form on it. So you almost see like vein-like structures on the yolk sac.
10: What?
14: And they kind of snake their way up the yolk sac to this little placental connection, which then in turn is going into the shark.
10: Like blood?
11: Yes. Mm. So it's blood going to the head of the shark.
10: That is wild.
11: Yes.
14: It is alien-like because it has no distinctive shape, doesn't have the distinctive snout. There are no fins. It's, I don't know, how would you describe it? It's just like a little something.
11: So you'd walk by Squiggle like a couple times a day, be like, hey, Squiggle, what's up?
14: I wasn't necessarily talking to Squiggle, but when people said, how's it doing? So, oh, Squiggle. Squiggle's doing fine.
11: And then one day...
14: it just simply stopped moving.
11: Squiggle stopped squiggling.
10: Mm. Oh, no.
11: And it's never started again. That was the end of Squiggle. But Squiggle left behind this like little bit of hope. For Greg.
14: This beautiful little piece of ravioli kind of proved it was possible. So there was this kind of this drive.
11: So Greg heads back to the fish market, tries to get as many eggs as he can, not even like pulling out the strings when he sees them. He now just starts cutting into the dead sharks.
10: Whoa, the fishermen are just letting him do this?
11: Well, Greg got very good at spotting which sharks had egg cases in them. But also these fishermen...
14: they were curious too. To the point where we arrive, they now tell us, oh, I've got some of this and I've got some of this.
11: And at this point, he has egg cases upon egg cases at home.
14: Multiple aquariums, etc.
11: And they're all starting to move. And they do a little bit of wiggling, just like Squiggle did.
14: Going good, going good. Everything's going good.
11: But then, just like Squiggle, they would all die. And Greg is like...
14: What's happening? Why do they suddenly stop developing?
11: So he starts tinkering with like a couple things, like the aeration, the salinity. But then eventually he starts to drop the temperature of the tank.
14: Lowering the temperature.
11: And lo and behold,
14: this mortality suddenly stopped massively.
11: These eggs start surviving.
14: Everything seemed to continue to develop.
11: Past the day that Squiggle died.
14: Slowly get bigger, bigger, bigger, wiggle, wiggle, wiggle.
11: And then some weeks in, he notices that one of the embryos in the egg cases is starting to look like a shark.
14: The fins develop.
11: Seems to have a tail and a head.
14: It's now starting to go into a position where it has its head at the bottom part of the egg case and the body is looped over to the top and the tail is now next to the head.
11: And then one day he's cleaning the tank and he accidentally bumps into the string that's holding the tendrils. And then all of a sudden...
14: all movement stops. I've just killed it! And then after a minute or so... oh, no, it's all right, it's all right, it's all good.
11: And then it started wiggling again. It's this defense mechanism these little egg cases have to protect themselves from predators who want to eat them. Now, at this point, the little shark bodies, they're curled around the yolk sac. And Greg can see that yolk sac
14: is getting smaller and smaller and smaller and smaller and smaller. And after around about 5.5, coming up towards 6 months, that yolk sac has almost disappeared.
11: And so he starts thinking, I bet when that yolk sac goes away, that's when this thing's going to hatch.
14: Now, every time you go past the aquarium, you're looking. Can you see any yolk?
11: And then one day...
14: oh, it's gone.
11: And in the place where the shark used to attach to the yolk sac, there's just a little...
14: belly button. Literally, because it's like a placental connection. So you could actually quite happily say that sharks have belly buttons. And at that point, the shark is ready to be born.
11: Wow, the belly button is the final touch, the master stroke.
14: It is.
11: So he's just sitting there, waiting for this shark to finally break out of this egg case.
14: You can only spend so many hours with your eyes open watching a shark waiting for it to hatch. It's like the kettle, yeah? You go to bed and you think, okay, well, everything seems fine.
11: But then one morning, he wakes up.
14: And there's a little baby shark sitting at the bottom of the tank. Just sitting at the bottom.
11: Like a picture-perfect miniature version of a small spotted cat shark. Just sitting on the bottom of the tank?
14: Yeah, yeah.
10: He did it!
11: Yeah, he has a baby shark in his aquarium.
10: That came from a dead mother shark.
11: Yeah.
10: Wow.
11: And so this baby shark is just sitting at the bottom of the tank.
12: And he's like, I guess it's time to let it go.
14: Release it into the sea.
11: Back to the ocean. So one afternoon,
14: a group of us, I think it was 7 or 8 members of the organization.
11: They pack it up into a cooler and they drive to the north side of the island.
14: We get our wetsuits on, put our scuba gear on, transfer the shark into the box.
12: Just like a little Tupperware you'd put your lunch in.
14: Everyone got cameras. Yeah, got cameras. Are the batteries charged? Yeah, the batteries charged. Okay, are we ready? We're ready. Let's get in the water.
12: So they walk out into the water, dip down under, and start to dive.
14: To a depth of, maybe about 10, 12 meters.
12: And they're swimming around the bottom, looking for a good place to leave this baby shark.
14: Underwater with a little box, a little baby shark. You can see the beaming smiles behind the regulators.
12: And the reality of what they're doing, what they've done, it starts to sink in.
14: The amount of time, energy, effort, dedication, concern, worry built up over the year or so of development and then hatching and releasing, blah, blah, blah, blah.
11: They're all just tearing up, like their masks just fill up with their tears.
14: Seriously, it was just so super, super, super emotional. So when it came to this final kind of like, now we're going to open the box and take the lid off and see what happens.
12: Greg's holding this little box and he starts to open it.
14: Just very slowly, slowly take off the lid of the box and the little shark wiggles around a bit. And then it kind of lifts off the box and starts to swim. I don't know, there was just kind of, there was just a very, very kind of like emotional but peaceful moment. It felt like many minutes, but it probably wasn't. The shark had disappeared. We weren't going to chase it. We had no idea where it was going to go next.
12: That shark was the first, but it wasn't the last.
14: The total number of sharks we've released to date is 371.
11: Whoa!
12: And one thing that science reporter Claudia Geib from the beginning pointed out is that
13: Greg had started this project in 2011, and I was reporting this in, I think, 2020, 2021. So he'd by then been doing it for almost a decade. He had published a paper on it in 2018 that essentially was like a how-to guide for taking egg cases and raising them to be re-released in the wild.
12: And now there are other scientists in other parts of the world rescuing egg cases from these dead sharks.
14: So it wasn't a question of, wow, we're stopping a species from becoming extinct. It was a question of putting them back where they belong. Let's let nature take its course. And if nature determines that this creature will have a long and happy, fruitful life, fantastic. If nature says something different, it's nature doing what nature does.
15: I hate to say it, they're going to die. That's nature, red, raw, and tooth and claw.
13: When I was reporting this story and I spoke to this one prestigious researcher,
15: Nick Dulvey, professor in conservation biology at Simon Fraser University in Vancouver.
13: And in his view, it's almost kind of pointless to put baby sharks back into the ocean.
12: He says, like, these babies are just like a snack for another fish.
15: This is probably the most important, least well understood fact in marine conservation, that you should conserve the adults and not the babies. I have had many people from many walks of life, including many professors and fisheries scientists and undergraduates, go, but why shouldn't we protect the babies? Mm. And I'll go, well, let me ask the question in a different way. I'll say, how about you want to start an apple farm? I'm going to give you a choice. Would you like 10 mature apple trees or would you like 10 apple pips from my apple?
12: Mm. Mm.
15: And everybody, when they see it, they're like, oh, yeah, of course. Yeah, of course. Yeah. Give me the adults.
12: Yeah. Yeah. Oh, that's such a reasonable thing to say.
15: I hate to say it. It's like same thing with a zoo. You know, if you want to start a zoo, do you want 10 kittens or 10 full-grown lions? And the answer is always pick the adults because they can breed multiple times right from the get-go. But with the kittens and the apples, you basically have to let them grow up to maturity and then breed.
16: The image I have, it's just like these people release this single baby shark out into the ocean and it's swimming and it's like, oh, the big wide world. Do you imagine the scene of that? Like something comes along and chomp. Like, what do you imagine happening to that little baby shark?
15: Yeah, it's like watching a turtle release on a beach. You know, those seagulls aren't holding back just because there's a bunch of tourists watching. They're like doing their seagull thing, which is eating baby turtles. And to the human onlooker, it's horrific, but that's nature. Mm. So, again, one of the biggest mysteries in fisheries scientists that most fisheries scientists don't understand is, oh, well, we've got this cod and it lays 10 million eggs a year. And we've got this dogfish that lays 2 pups each year. Well, surely, you know, the cod's going to be fine. Mm. But what I try to do is get people to reflect on, oh, there's 2 different ways of getting the same outcome, which is you can either package up all of your energy into 2 pups that are very large, very competent, with a much higher survival rate, or you could make 10 million lottery tickets. Only one of them is going to win the lottery and the rest are going to die. Mm-hmm. And you go, well, why does biodiversity work like that? Mm-hmm. Why do we have this choice of 1 coconut or 10,000 grass seeds? And it turns out that the number of offspring that we have is optimized to the risk in the environment that the babies are born in. Mm. It turns out that the cod is laying these tiny little lottery tickets out into the ocean in the hope of dropping them into a patch of phytoplankton that's big enough to support a population of growing zooplankton. And the chances of you picking a patch that's large enough until you develop over the period of 30 days in the case of a cod, or a period of 1 year in the case of a lobster larvae, the chances of you getting the right size patch is vanishingly small. Mm. In fact, it's 1 in several million. And so what they're doing is bet hedging in the same way that you do with a syndicate in a lottery. You buy lots of lottery tickets at different times and places to maximize your chance of winning. And so you go, well, what's the payoff of that strategy? Well, the payoff of that strategy is, yeah, you're going to have many, many bad years where it doesn't work out. Mm. But when it does work out, you know, more than one of those eggs is going to survive. In fact, tens of thousands of those eggs might survive.
16: So is it almost like the single shark that this person is rescuing? It's like you might just be picking a very bad lottery ticket out of the trash and then cashing it in?
15: Maybe. Yeah.
11: Focusing on the babies instead of the adults, it's not only a waste of time, but also kind of a distraction away from conservation efforts.
15: Fisheries management or bycatch mitigation.
11: That do make a big difference.
15: These kind of activities are described as what are called feel-good conservation. These are an action that make people feel like they're helping to save the planet, but they don't have a real impact.
9: Hmm. I had a similar question.
11: I don't know. The more I talk to Claudia, the more I think they do something, just a different kind of something.
13: You know, one piece we didn't talk about is everybody spoke about how the people around them in their community responded to this project really, really positively.
11: And even beyond Greg's community, you know, there's even a classroom in Spain now.
17: My name is Jaime Penades. I'm a biologist from Spain.
11: Using Greg's methods.
18: My name is Inma Gil. I'm 15 years old.
11: To raise baby sharks.
13: So instead of having like butterflies, you would have a baby shark in your classroom.
19: My name is Ignacio and I'm 16.
20: Paula and I'm 17 years old.
21: I'm 14 years old.
11: And in a way, it's not what's happening inside those shark tanks that matters. It's what's happening inside those kids.
19: Honestly, I was like concerned about how are we like going to take care of them.
21: I used to think of sharks as like mainly dangerous.
22: At first, I thought of sharks as big and scary creatures, and now that I've been taking care of 5 of them, I'm pretty much relaxed.
23: People have been taught to fear sharks.
11: Chris Lowe, again, our shark scientist from the very beginning of this week.
23: So the cool thing for me is if we've taught people to fear sharks, we can also unteach them to fear sharks, to appreciate the animal.
15: the wonder of the complexity of their lives and the complexity of their biology.
14: You know, we need to change our concept. Get away from the monster image. They're not monsters at all.
21: Butterflies or sharks?
0: Sharks.
21: Definitely sharks. They are more interesting.
19: Yeah, same here. I think I would prefer sharks over butterflies.
3: Big giant whale shark sized thank you to Rachel Cusick for bringing this wild idea to us and doing dozens of interviews to bring it to life.
8: Thanks also to our editorial ground control, Pat Walters, for wrangling so many sharks.
3: This episode was reported and produced by Rachel Cusick, edited by Pat Walters, fact-checked by Diane Kelly, with mixing help from Jeremy Bloom, and original music by Alan Gafinski.
1: Hi, I'm Michelle, and I'm from Richardson, Texas. And here are our staff credits. Radiolab was created by Jad Appamrod and is edited by Soren Wheeler. 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Our staff includes Simon Adler, Jeremy Bloom, Becca Bressler, W. Harry Fortuna, David Gable, Rebecca Lack, Maria Paz Gutierrez, Sindunyana Sambandan, Matt Kielke, Annie McEwen, Alex Neeson, Sarah Kari, Sarah Sandbach, Anissa Vitpe, Arian Wack, Pat Walters, Molly Webster, Jessica Young, with help from Rebecca Rand. Our fact checkers are Diane Kelly, Emily Krieger, Anna Pujol-Mazzini, and Natalie Middleton.
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3: Extreme heat is killing thousands in Europe. Dozens of American cities broke heat records this month. If this is the new normal, how do we adapt? From WAMU and NPR in Washington, this is 1A. Hi, I'm Nyla Boodoo in for Jen White. In Europe, heat waves have killed more than 10,000 people in June. In the U.S., more than 40 million across the country have been under heat alerts this month. Heat remains the deadliest extreme weather event in the U.S. Climate change is making heat waves hotter and more frequent, including at night, a crucial time for the planet and our bodies to recover. What do we know about the effect of heat on our health and how to combat it? Plus, a check-in with the mayor of Miami-Dade County on building heat resilience into our cities. That's after this news.
4: Live from NPR News, I'm Giles Snyder. President Trump appears to have added a condition to the agreement signed Wednesday with Saudi Arabia for a civilian nuclear program. In a social media post Thursday, Trump said the deal would require Saudi Arabia to normalize relations with Israel through the Abraham Accords. White House Press Secretary Karoline Leavitt was asked why that wasn't included in the initial announcement of the deal.
5: The president is always the final deal maker, as you know, and this is something that he has mentioned on numerous occasions. Going back, I can provide you with those statements, and he has said if they don't join the Abraham Accords, the deal is off. So we'll continue to have those conversations with our Saudi counterparts moving forward.
4: Saudi Arabia has long rejected establishing diplomatic ties with Israel absent a pathway toward Palestinian statehood. On Capitol Hill, the House went one way, the Senate the other way on curbing President Trump's Iran war power. The House resolution directs Trump to halt military action unless he obtains congressional approval. It passed on a 214-208 vote, with four Republicans joining Democrats and voting for it. Hours later, the Senate blocked a similar measure. Australia says the Trump administration's new import tariffs are unjustified and has called for them to be removed. Australia, among dozens of countries, the U.S. government claims to have failed to adequately address forced labor in their supply chains. As Christina Cuculio reports.
6: Australia's trade minister says the new tariff imposed on many Australian imports is, quote, completely unjustified and inconsistent with the free trade agreement between the two countries. In a statement, Don Farrell says Australian measures to combat forced labour and modern slavery are among the strongest in the world. Australia faces the higher tariff rate of 12.5% on a vast range of goods, with gold, beef and copper imports excluded. Farrell says he believes Australia will continue to have a high volume of trade with the US, but is always looking for new markets. He adds the Australian government will continue to lobby the US to remove tariffs. For NPR News, I'm Christina Cucolla in Melbourne.
4: 11 people have survived the crash of a passenger seaplane. The crash happened Thursday in waters north of Seattle. Casey Martin from member station KUOW reports.
7: The plane was headed from a lake in Seattle to an island just north of the city. Witnesses who saw the crash say the plane caught on fire and sunk into the water. Multiple survivors were taken away in helicopters, according to Eric Peter, the San Juan County Sheriff.
8: If it's anything like the one we had a few years ago, there may be divers that come out later on to go check out the wreckage and try to get it out of the water.
7: Peter says the cause of the crash isn't known yet. The FAA has been notified, he says, and will investigate. In 2022, another plane of the same make and model crashed on a similar route after leaving Seattle.
4: You're listening to NPR News. Federal prosecutors are withdrawing subpoenas issued to New York Times journalists who reported on security concerns about the president flying on an Air Force One gifted by Qatar. The subpoenas were issued earlier this month by Manhattan U.S. Attorney Jay Clayton, whose nomination to be President Trump's Director of National Intelligence is expected to get a vote by the full Senate next week. The subpoenas would have compelled the reporters to testify about their sources. Prosecutors withdrew them after acknowledging legal errors. A Senate committee has delayed a vote to advance President Trump's nominee for the Centers for Disease Control and Prevention. And Pierre's Ping Hong reports it's due to an attendance problem.
9: There are 12 Republicans and 11 Democrats and Independents on the Senate Health, Education, Labor, and Pensions Committee. Dr. Erica Schwartz, Trump's pick to lead the CDC, needs a majority of the committee's votes to advance her nomination. But not all Republicans could attend today's scheduled vote, including Senator Lisa Murkowski from Alaska, who is out for family reasons. Schwartz's testimony at her confirmation hearing last week has raised concerns among public health leaders that she might not stand up to political interference. The vote's delay suggests that no Democrats or independents on the committee would vote for her. It's expected to be rescheduled for next week. Ping Huang, NPR News.
4: To oil prices now. Oil prices have eased. Benchmark crude oil, benchmark Brent crude, is trading below $100 a barrel, but still set for a weekly gain amid escalating attacks between the U.S. and Iran. I'm Giles Snyder, NPR News.
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3: Attacks intensify between the U.S. and Iran. On the next International Friday News Roundup, both sides dig in on the Strait of Hormuz as President Trump vows to avenge the killing of U.S. service members. 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It's all next time on 1A.
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3: This is 1A. I'm Nyla Boodoo in for Jen White. Extreme heat isn't just an inconvenience, it's a growing public health threat. More than 40 million people across the U.S. have remained under heat alerts this month. Heat remains the deadliest extreme weather event in the United States. And in Europe, heat waves killed more than 10,000 people in June. That's according to just published health data published from 27 countries. Climate change is making heat waves hotter and more frequent, and high temps aren't just being reported in the daytime. Nighttime temperatures are higher than ever. And scientists say that's raising the risk of heat exhaustion and heat stroke and taking away crucial time for you and the planet to recover. Today, what do you need to know about the effects of heat on your health and how you can stay safe? And what are cities and states doing to fight the heat? We'll get into all of that, but first, let's start in one county that is focusing on fighting extreme heat from the top. Joining us now is Mayor Daniela Levine-Cava, Democratic mayor of Miami-Dade County, home to almost 3 million people. Mayor Levine-Cava, welcome to 1A.
12: Thank you so much, Nyla.
3: Let's start with a chief heat officer role that you created a few years ago. How did that position come to be? Why did you see a need for this? It's the first one ever created.
12: I have to give credit to Adrian Arsh, who is a philanthropist and very involved in climate change issues. And she actually brought it to our attention. And we said, absolutely, we need to do that because, after all, we are the heat capital in so many ways. So we did appoint the first in the world, and we have been a national leader and an international leader since then. I co-chair the Climate Mayors Extreme Heat Cohort. We've created an Extreme Heat Action Plan that has made incredible progress and is modeled across the city and the country and the world. And we are moving forward and making great progress in reducing heat-related effects.
3: So I know that position was launched in 2021, although it doesn't exist anymore. It was eliminated as part of budget cuts last year. How is that work being done now?
12: Yeah, so in actual fact, our chief resilience officer is also our chief, chief heat officer. So we haven't eliminated it, but the founder, Jane Gilbert, did retire. She, again, global leader. And we also have a dedicated staff person who is our coordinator and who is maintaining our focus on this work.
3: What does it mean from a government spending level in Miami-Dade County to focus on heat resistance? What does that look like?
12: Yeah, so we are doing so many things. We created a heat season. We have cooling centers, 60 around the county, so we leave buildings open during the heat season. We give our staff access to not just water and breaks and shade, but those who are exposed, we give them electrolytes so that they can maintain their body healthy while working outdoors. So all of those things do cost money. We also have the staffing, as has been described, and we reduce our energy through all kinds of resilience measures. We've done so much to make our buildings more efficient, and that is good for the environment, and it's good for the budget as well.
3: We're talking to Mayor Danielle Levine-Cava, Democratic Mayor of Miami-Dade County, Florida. Mayor, I wanted to play this voicemail we got from Alex.
13: I believe trees are some of the best ways we can adapt cities to climate change and mitigate the negative effects of heat. My concern is, as we try to make more room for trees, we're still competing with cars that seem to dominate our cities and have ample parking. I would like to see cities reduce parking in narrow streets to allow more connected green space while reducing the impervious pavements that hold heat well into the night.
3: Mayor Levine-Cava, I wonder how you would respond to Alex's message there. I would say, as a native Miamian, I know how much people love cars across the city. Like, how are you thinking about city infrastructure when it comes to fighting heat in Miami-Dade?
12: Well, first, let's talk about trees, because trees absolutely are essential. They can reduce ambient temperature by as much as 10 degrees. So we have been very aggressively planting trees. Last year alone, we gave away 25,000 trees. So we have regular tree giveaways, and particularly in the neighborhoods with lower tree canopy. So that is a critical part of it. We also, of course, are pushing transit. Transit is much more efficient. It has lower emissions, so it's overall helping climate as well as traffic. So those are a few of the ways that we're addressing it.
3: I mentioned nearly 3 million people live across the county. We've all probably heard of the idea of extreme heat islands. Can you explain how in Miami some neighborhoods are more unequal than others when it comes to how people are experiencing extreme heat?
12: Yeah, as I said, you've got lower income communities, sadly, are often those with the lower tree canopy. So we've been targeting our tree giveaway and our tree maintenance in those neighborhoods and actually providing support for how to take care of those trees. Also, removal of large trees is very much discouraged. And we've also started relocating large trees. If infrastructure projects require their removal, we are working hard and have been working with some fantastic vendors to move them so that we do not lose the overall benefit of that. We also have done a lot to bring more cooling to those neighborhoods. So the cooling centers, I mentioned 60 that are across the county. We also, for example, in our public housing, installed 1,700 high-efficiency cooling units through dollars from the infrastructure bill in the previous administration. So we also have shaded now bus stops. That's critically important. We want people to use transit, but they're exposed to the elements, including heat. So we have launched an aggressive campaign to provide shade for those who have to wait in the elements for their buses.
3: Mayor, you mentioned the previous administration. Are you getting the support from the federal government as well as from Tallahassee and state government for these different implementations that you would like to have across the county?
12: Well, I will say, sadly, the state legislature preempted us from heat standards for workers, other than our own county employees, who we do protect. But fortunately, we've been able to raise awareness with our public education campaigns, and we have hundreds of companies that have come to us for training and education and utilizing our tools, how to protect their workers with shade, water, and rest.
3: We got this text message. I work outdoors at parks in Miami-Dade County. Some parks have put out big barrels of cool water with cups for the attendees. Other hosts have made sure lots of coolers full of bottles of water were available. In the past few years, I've been at events and patrons have passed out. EMS has to be called. I passed out once at home. I believe I was experiencing dehydration. I now make a simple concoction of water, a tablespoon of lemon juice and orange juice and salt, and sip on that throughout the event. Mayor Levine-Cava, when you think about the culture, particularly around workers and what employers need to do, you mentioned that you have tried to set a standard with county workers. What other conversations do you have with major employers, especially as people are working outside to protect them?
12: Yeah, so definitely we've been very successful with a lot of our employers adopting voluntarily, because we're preempted from mandating, the kinds of protections that this person has mentioned. But as well, we're very aggressive with our hydration stations. So water is life is our theme for our water and sewer department. We go with dispensers of water from the tap, right? We're avoiding water bottles. We don't need those. We want people to bring their own containers. And of course, if they're using bottles, to recycle. But I'll give you an example. World Cup, we just had 7 games. And during that time, most of the games were on days of extreme heat. In fact, the first extreme heat day was on the first day of World Cup, June 15th. We have been so successful in preventing serious illness from heat. We distributed about enough water in cups to about 20% of the game attendees across the games, the whole season. And that, unfortunately, they were not allowed to bring more than a small water bottle. And of course, it costs money at those stadiums to purchase. So we were very pleased. We had cooling stations and people availed themselves of that. And we were able to greatly reduce any injury, both at the games and at our fan fest.
3: You know, when you think about South Florida, I think hurricanes are sort of the natural disaster that gets encoded into people's DNA. Tropical Storm Bertha is making its way across the Gulf as we speak. How do you think about heat waves as part of your overall natural disaster strategy? And how are you trying to help people recognize this can be a serious problem?
12: Yeah, we added heat to our trifecta: hurricanes, floods, and heat. So what used to be our annual hurricane season is now all three. And we use that for public education, awareness, prevention. Just as you say, we also worked with the National Weather Service to signal extreme heat at a lower temperature, given the extreme humid conditions in our environment. So all of this is designed around increasing awareness. Look, when we started this with the first extreme heat officer, people laughed. They thought it was a joke, but they're not laughing anymore.
3: That was Daniela Levine-Cava, Democratic mayor of Miami-Dade County, Florida. Mayor Levine-Cava, thank you for being with us. We appreciate it.
12: Thank you.
3: We got this from another listener in Florida. I plant native trees and bushes here in South Florida, and my property stays about 15 degrees cooler most days. I find it pleasant to garden any time of day. If people did not remove trees and did not let developers remove trees, then the land will take care of itself. You can keep the comments coming by emailing 1a@wamu.org. Coming up, the effects of heat on your health. What do you need to know, and how can you stay safe? I'm Nyla Boodoo. This is 1A from WAMU and NPR.

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0: This music was composed by Patrick Collins, a student of Canterbury School. 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
1: The proposed Anchor Resource Center has caused a stir in the community, with many speaking out both for and against the proposal. It's also led to some tension between city council members and the mayor's office. This week on WBOI, we take an in-depth look at the work that went into building the proposed Homeless Resource Center and why it's causing so much conversation. A series from WBOI News, Tuesday through Friday on Morning Edition and All Things Considered.
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3: I'm Nyla Boodoo. This is 1A. We're talking about extreme heat. Let's turn to the effects of extreme heat on our bodies and what you can do to stay safe. Joining us now is Amrita Nori Sarma. She's an environmental epidemiologist studying climate change and health and assistant professor at the Harvard T.H. Chan School of Public Health. Amrita, welcome.
4: Thank you for having me.
3: And Jeeva Lang is also with us. She's a staff writer at Heat Map News. Jeeva, it's nice to have you as well.
5: Hi, excited to be here.
3: And we want to hear from you listening. How are you responding to the heat and staying cool this summer? We just heard from Miami-Dade County. What are your city officials doing? Share your tips and experiences. You can email us 1a@wamu.org. Jeeva, I was just mentioning we just spoke with the mayor of Miami-Dade County. I just wondered your thoughts about what she said about cities, climate resilience, the idea of having someone actually at the county level focusing on this.
5: Yeah, I think this is really important work. And Miami is such a leader in this area. And I think there's other cities, too, that are doing great work in this area as well. The two that come to mind are Spokane and Portland have been pursuing temperature maximums for renters. Renters tend to have the lowest AC access of compared to homeowners. And that's been a really exciting method of pursuit for those cities to protect people from the extreme heat. But I think the big takeaway here is just that we need to be taking heat more seriously, whether that's protections for people at home or protections like you were discussing, the heat or the urban heat effect and the tree canopies, protecting people in that way.
3: Amrita, do we know yet, as we see cities taking more action, if there's a way to determine if that is leading to fewer heat-related emergency room visits?
4: Yeah, this is a great question. And I think that it's a little bit challenging because there's obviously some lag between when the heat wave happens and when we get back information. So we might have to wait for a couple of weeks to know whether or not the strategies were effective. But we are starting to get information quicker and quicker regarding emergency department visits and hospitalizations associated with heat. We're also starting to see signals in some of the more non-traditional health outcomes that are associated with extreme heat. So you might think of heat stress or heat stroke as some of the more obvious directly related pathways, but we're starting to see things like dehydration illnesses, renal insufficiency. We're seeing some patterns in terms of changes in the ways that people respond for those health outcomes as well. So I think looking beyond just the traditional health outcomes is a good way that we can start to see those signals sooner as well.
3: Jeeva, it's been a few weeks since the July 4th weekend.

0: which we saw record-breaking heat waves throughout the country. More than 20 cities broke heat records this month. We know temperatures are rising year after year as a result of climate change. What factors are behind this summer's extreme heat that we need to know about?
1: Yeah, great question. June 2026 was the second warmest globally, and it was the hottest ever for Western Europe. I think when you look at the headline number for the United States, it's the 18th warmest June in the contiguous United States, which doesn't sound very extreme. But what we're seeing is these prolonged severe heat domes. So those highs are really, really high. Like you were saying, there were, I think, 1,300 heat records matched or broken over that 4th of July weekend. And that's just, again, because of greenhouse gas emissions and also likely a strong El Nino. We're still figuring out exactly what mechanism is at play for the heat here. But the greenhouse gas emissions make the entire atmosphere warmer. That means we're starting at a warmer baseline. So these highs can get really, really high as a result of that.
0: Jeeva, I wonder if you can just help us understand. We've used the term extreme heat a few times now. Can you define that for us precisely and how it's categorized?
1: Yeah, it's a hard question to answer because extreme heat is so contextual. Extreme heat for people in the South is very different than extreme heat for people in, say, the Pacific Northwest or people in Northern Europe, these places that haven't seen extreme temperatures before. So there isn't really like a number or a threshold that you have to break in order to have extreme heat or not. It's really about how much does this diverge from the historic norms in this area.
0: So, Amrita, you talked about heat-related emergency room visits. Around 120,000 were recorded across the U.S. in 2023. That's according to the CDC. At what temperature and under what temperature conditions does the heat become particularly dangerous for our bodies? And I imagine, of course, there are caveats to people who are much more vulnerable than others.
2: Yeah, that's a really good question. And I think going back to one of the things that Jeeva was saying a few minutes ago, it's so contextual because extreme heat, it means something different if you're in the northern part of the U.S. compared with the southern part of the U.S. Some of that is also about adaptation that's already been implemented in different communities. So, you know, homes in the southern United States might have air conditioning, for example. So the ambient temperatures might have less of an impact until the temperature gets much more extreme. But generally speaking, once we see a combination of heat and humidity that's above about the 95th percentile of whatever is normal for that area, that's when we start to see these really sharp increases. And we think of that as a more extreme heat period. And we start to look at comparing increases in some of those severe cases of heat-related illness around that threshold. What does the 95th percentile mean? Again, it means something different if you're in the southern U.S. compared with New York or Boston, for example.
0: What are some signs people should look out for that might signal heat exhaustion or heat stroke? And what's the difference between those two, Amrita?
2: Yeah, so heat exhaustion is maybe I could call it a little bit of a less extreme version of heat-related illness. It's where people start to feel tired, your body is no longer able to sweat, which is one of the primary ways that we kind of cool off when it's very hot outside. By comparison, heat stroke looks very similar to a regular stroke. It's dizziness, it's kind of loss of speech patterns, it's, you know, changes in your ability to speak, it's changes in your cognitive function. And it is generally something that requires more severe treatment. So if you have heat exhaustion, you can generally treat that at home with hydration. One of the things that the mayor was mentioning earlier is that water is life. That's very important. If you're having a heat stroke, that should be, you know, you should be looking out for some of those more severe symptoms. And that should be a good reason to visit an emergency room or an urgent care facility to get your core body temperature cooled down.
0: Jeeva, there are as many as 12,000 recorded heat deaths in the U.S. each year. How do we account for that? How do we know that people have died because of extreme heat?
1: It's a complicated question. There's about three different ways you can calculate excess or heat deaths. One is direct and indirect. These are two different categories of looking at deaths. So direct deaths from heat, there's a diagnostic code. It's X30. It's a medical classification for a death due to excessive natural heat. This is distinct from excessive unnatural heat. such as a tanning bed death, a bit of morbid trivia, but direct deaths are exactly what we're talking about in terms of heat exhaustion or heat stroke, the classic, what you think of as somebody dying from heat. Then there are excess deaths or indirect deaths from heat. That's cardiovascular events, stroke, complications from diabetes, respiratory illness, all the other ways that heat can kill you that may be a little bit more invisible. So if somebody comes into a hospital with a heart attack, the physicians are treating that heart attack. They're not sitting there being like, is this heart attack from the heat outside right now? So it might not be coded as a direct heat death, but it's still somebody who died from the heat. And there's two different ways you can count these excess heat deaths. So one is to look at how many more people died compared to what you would have expected for that period of time. For an example of this is in France, there were 21,600 all-cause deaths between June 17th and July 2nd. That was their heat wave in Europe. Statistical modeling would have expected about 15,910 deaths based on the previous year. So that gives us an excess of about 5,700. And then the third way of doing this is basically a predictive model. So saying we know when the temperature rises by X amount, this number of people will die, and kind of using that model to fit with the temperatures that were recorded. So there's a bunch of different ways to record excess deaths, a bunch of different models that need to be peer reviewed. And so this work is still ongoing for heat events, both in Europe and in North America. But this is why you can see many different numbers for how many people died in a given heat wave.
0: That's Jeeva Lang, a staff writer at Heatmap News. We're also talking to Amrita Nori Sarma. She's an environmental epidemiologist studying climate change and health. We're getting texts and emails from you all. We got this text from one of you. I am medically unable to deal well with heat. Anytime the temps start hitting the upper 80s, I am strictly inside or headed for another air-conditioned space. Of course, that means I miss out on all the nice outdoor activities, including the beach. Amrita, can I ask you, we also got this text. Is there any data on how COVID is impacting people's heat tolerances or exacerbating heat effects? I've been getting more frequent migraines from the heat. Friends of mine with high blood pressure are reporting suffering. It seems like I'm less able to tolerate it now than I was a couple of years ago.
2: Yeah, that's a great question. And I think that there are potentially two things that are happening here. The first one is that obviously COVID changed a lot of people's ability to be in public spaces. And I think for a long time, people were kind of isolating and staying indoors, avoiding close contact with other people. And as a result, I think there have been some long-term impacts on immune systems across the board. And so I think people have definitely suffered from that long lack of exposure to the outdoors and to other people. And I think that has some immunological implications for the long term. I think the other thing is that people who have experienced COVID illness, and at this point we've gone through multiple waves of COVID, that might also have an individual level impact, as this person mentioned in their note. So people who have experienced maybe some of the symptoms of long COVID, we do talk about often how one of the most vulnerable groups to extreme heat is people with pre-existing medical conditions. So we do know that people who have underlying, for example, cardiovascular diseases or illnesses, people who have respiratory illnesses, people who have pre-existing mental health conditions may be particularly susceptible when it's very hot outside. And I would say the same is likely true for people who are experiencing the symptoms of long COVID. There might be some individual level vulnerability because of the long-term medical impacts that you're facing after having a period of COVID infection as well.
0: I wanted to, Jeeva, talk to you about wildfire smoke. This year, along with the heat, we've seen wildfire smoke from Canada blanketing the Midwest and East Coast, affecting 115 million Americans. What's the relationship between extreme heat and wildfires? What's made this year's wildfire smoke especially bad?
1: Yeah, so there's a lot of relationships between wildfire smoke and heat. In particular, this year, the smoke was directed over the most populated areas of the United States by the heat dome, which was raising all of those temperatures. So the temperatures got really hot in northern Minnesota and Ontario. There were lightning fires, and that smoke then rotated around this heat dome that was making extreme temperatures and blew the smoke into some of the most populated areas of the country. And This is when we talk about like compounding climate crises, this is kind of the classic example of you want to run your air conditioning, you want to have your windows open because it's so hot out, but at the same time, you need to protect yourself from the wildfire smoke. So these two crises really go hand in hand and make a kind of a perfect storm of like terrible conditions that you want to avoid.
0: Yeah, Amrita, a study published in February by the journal Scientific Advance shows that wildfire smoke inhalation caused 24,000 deaths each year from 2006 to 2020. What effect does wildfire smoke have on our bodies?
2: Well, we know that there are a lot of impacts from just overall air pollution exposure. There's a pretty direct relationship between how much particulate matter you're inhaling, especially the finer particulate matter that's smaller in size, which can descend deeper into the lungs and cross the blood-brain barrier and lead to a whole host of different health outcomes. And we know that that happens even at very low levels. So once we get into particulate matter that's much higher in concentration, such as the PM that we see from wildfires, we can see a lot of different health impacts from that. We see respiratory illnesses, we see cardiovascular illnesses, we see increases in stroke. There are a lot of different health impacts from exposure to that high level of particulate matter. The other thing that I think is really important is, in addition to people not being used to those very high levels, in the United States, because PM2.5 has historically, since the Clean Air Act, been pretty heavily regulated, we've seen pretty low concentrations on a regular basis of particulate matter. But when we have a wildfire where trees are burning or maybe urban areas are burning, we'll see these huge spikes in the levels of PM2.5, and people just aren't used to it. People are experiencing these extreme levels that they haven't been experiencing historically at baseline. And
0: Jiva,
2: I
0: in
2: think
0: a
2: that.
0: headline this month, Heat Map calls wildfire smoke the East Coast's new forever problem. Are there federal guidelines that exist around wildfire smoke, the way we've been talking about cities trying to deal with extreme heat? From a policy standpoint, are we doing enough to deal with this persistent problem?
1: I don't think so. This is such a new problem in parts of the country that there aren't really standards for dealing with it. I think a really good example of this actually is that heat and air quality alerts are not typically considered together. These are two separate metrics and two separate alert systems. And really, they should not be triggered independently. They should be considered together. Again, as you were talking about, they go hand in hand. And I think we're just seeing the way that cities are kind of on their back foot with dealing with wildfire smoke when it comes to everything from deciding at what point we should cancel sporting events or outdoor events. There's not really an AQI threshold that people talk about yet. And I think, yeah, it's just an area that there's a lot of opportunity to make decisions now before it gets worse.
0: That's Jiva Lang, a staff writer with Heat Map News. We're discussing extreme heat as well with Amrita Nori Sarma. She's an assistant professor of environmental health and population sciences at Harvard. Still to come, what are the long-term effects of heat exposure on your health? And what responsibility do local and national governments have to protect you? And you can join the conversation. We got this text. I live in Dallas, and the temperature yesterday went up to 111 degrees. I make sure I have lots of water, leave my car windows open when I park, and I park my car in the shade. I'm trying to stay in shaded areas as much as possible. We're going to be talking about shade coming up. You can keep the questions or comments coming to 1A at WAMU.org. I'm Nyla Boodoo. This is 1A.

0: With yet another death confirmed this week among U.S. troops in the Middle East, service members and their families are worried about what comes next.
1: Sometimes it's really difficult. Sometimes you just can cry. And
2: she's doing something really important, and, you know, that's the important thing. It's her job.
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8: 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Or maybe you work in the data center industry or in communities grappling with these decisions, and you want to share what that's like from the inside. The number is 855-236-1A1A. Thanks for your help, and we'll share what you know on Tuesday. Let's get back to our conversation on extreme heat with Emrita Nori Sarma. She's an assistant professor of environmental health and population sciences at Harvard, and Jeeva Lang, a staff writer at Heatmap News. Jeeva, I wanted to go back to Europe for a moment. We've talked about the 5,700 heat-related deaths in June that France recorded, 36% more than the average year. That's the most since 2003's heat wave. Jeeva, I hear from my family in Europe a lot about how different it is compared to America experiencing heat waves. You were in Europe in June. What was it like?
9: Yeah, I was in Europe in June, and I was there specifically with my 9-month-old baby and my father, who both fall into these vulnerable populations, a very young person and an older person. And it was really scary. I mean, we were privileged enough to be on vacation. We were staying in hotels that had great AC, but I really feel for people who didn't have that ability to get out of the heat very easily. One of our kind of scary experiences was actually in Paris the first day of the heat wave, where we were out with our baby in a backpack and she got way too hot. She was slumped over. We actually were trying to find a place that had AC to get her to cool down. And it was very difficult to find AC. It's just not as widely available as it is in the United States. So I think both culturally, there's not the same emphasis on putting an AC unit in your building as there is in the United States. And then also just these aren't places that have historically had to deal with extreme heat. And as a result, the buildings, the airflows, all of the infrastructure there is just not set up for these triple digit temperatures that they're seeing now.
8: We got this text from James. I spend most of my day in my living room because it's the only air-conditioned room in my 100-year-old home. Having just returned from the UK, I appreciate the amount of air conditioning we have in the US. I've also been taking cold showers to cool off. As for others in my area, I know in the past that the city has used the old train depot as a cooling center, as we do have a significant number of unhoused people. Jeeva, when we talk about air conditioning, that's 90% of American households who have it. In Europe, that's about 20% to what you were discussing. I wanted to ask you, there's a pilot program in New York City that's giving renters power banks to try to alleviate the strain on the power grid for their air conditionings from everyone turning on their AC at once. It's just a small program right now, but giving away renter-friendly generators. The company that's giving away these renter-friendly generators hopes to roll it out in other cities. How important is air conditioning to this conversation, especially as we factor in the electrical grid as well as the fossil fuel consumption that happens as we're using AC?
9: Yeah, AC is life-giving at this moment in the United States. We really rely on it. And I think that there is a danger in over-relying on air conditioning. There are scenarios that have been run specifically looking at what would happen in Phoenix if there was a heat wave. And the numbers up there are pretty scary. I think it's like a third of the city could end up hospitalized if there was a multi-day heat wave where there was a blackout at the same time. And so while AC is important and critical, and especially access to AC. Again, this is also an affordability issue, of course. There are people who can't afford to run their AC all summer. We need to be finding other ways to keep our cities cool as well.
8: We got this text from Diane. Houston is hot, muggy, and feels like temperatures of 105 and up. It's best to stay inside and only go outside if necessary. Even dog walking has to be curtailed and shifted off sidewalks and roads to shaded area. My biggest fear is that the electrical grid can't handle the load and power outages result. Jeeva, how have we seen the grid handling things this summer? Pretty well, it seems.
9: Yeah, so far it's been okay. And I think that's a relief. We've also seen these record pulls on the grid, especially in the New York City area, I believe. And so it's holding up okay. But again, this is always a thing that operators are worried about in the summer, is the potential for, because the heat doesn't just stress people's bodies, it stresses the infrastructure too, the electrical grid's infrastructure. So at the same time, our bodies are getting exhausted, the infrastructure is getting exhausted.
8: Amrita, do we need to be considering AC as a public health matter, access to air conditioning?
10: Absolutely. And it's one of the strategies that I think has been mentioned consistently throughout the last, few minutes of the conversation, opening up cooling centers as a public health intervention, air conditioned spaces for public access. And I think that, we need to, as you said, balance the pros and cons of additional reliance on air conditioning, especially as we start to see more and more number of days where we're hitting these extreme temperatures and longer periods where we need those types of interventions or some sort of alternative for public health.
8: Can I ask you about Diane's text, Amrita, where she says that it's best to stay inside and only go outside? Dog walking even has to be curtailed. What are we seeing with extreme heat? I know it's really affected my exercise routine this summer, as someone who likes to exercise outdoors. How are we seeing extreme heat affecting people's health in that way?
10: Yeah, I think it makes it more challenging to do some of those outdoor activities that you might enjoy. I think that, one of the things we could do is we could ask people to shift the timings when they're going outside for their activities or for their exercise. So instead of, going in the middle of the day, maybe focusing on early morning periods where the temperatures might be slightly cooler. Of course, that only works when we don't see the extended periods of extreme heat that last into the night. And there might be other options, such as, trying to work out in an air-conditioned space or in a gym, something along those lines. But I do think it does have impacts for people who usually prefer to exercise outdoors.
8: Let's talk about air conditioning cooling centers. I wanted to play a little bit of New York City Mayor Zohran Mamdani before the July 4th holiday earlier this month, talking about the mitigating effects of heat exposure.
11: These are extremely dangerous conditions, and they will affect every part of our city. To prepare, I have activated the city's heat emergency plan. Since last week, our city agencies have been proactively coordinating to keep New Yorkers and tourists safe. We will also issue targeted alerts through our city's advanced warning system to protect our most vulnerable neighbors, like older New Yorkers and those with chronic illnesses. Beginning tomorrow, the city will open hundreds of cooling centers across the five boroughs.
8: Amrita, aside from cooling centers and vans that the New York City mayor announced, what else is important to be you can do to stay cool in record heat, especially if you're not able to access those facilities?
10: Yeah, we've done a lot of work, especially in the greater Boston area, to try and understand what the factors are that encourage people to use public spaces for cooling activities and also what some of the barriers might be. I think a couple of things that are really important is that people who would use those facilities want active cooling or active opportunities to become cooler in places that they're already going. So I think one of the things that the mayor mentioned earlier was providing drinking water in those high activity spaces or those transit spaces where people are already using those spaces anyway and making those facilities available. I think that's a really important component rather than having another place that people have to go to get protection from the heat. Other things are looking for other types of cooling. So public splash pads, public pools, places where people could, you know, use water-based activities. We know that those are really protective during extreme heat waves as well. And then finally, making drinking water widely available, shaded spaces widely available. Maybe those aren't as effective as air-conditioned spaces, but in an opportunity to have shade versus direct sunlight, I think the shade will often be preferable to reduce some of those health impacts as well.
8: I do want to talk about shade, but first, can I just ask you about the water breaks, especially for outdoor workers? We heard Miami-Dade Mayor Danielle Levine-Cava talk about the fact that they tried to pass legislation in Miami that was overturned by the governor. The similar things we've seen in Texas in 2023, Republican Texas Governor Greg Abbott approved a law eliminating 10-minute water breaks for construction workers, arguing that it bogs down businesses. As we're seeing some states move to take away these protections from different municipalities, what can people who work outdoors or have to be outdoors for prolonged periods of time do to stay safe?
10: It's a good question. And I think, you know, carrying water on their person so that they can continue to take sips of water throughout the day, it's really important to stay hydrated. That's the only way that we're going to see, you know, less of these extreme health outcomes. And one of the things that I would argue from a public health perspective is that, yes, it could be disruptive to have a 10-minute water break, but it would also be disruptive to have a worker who experiences heat stress or heat exhaustion or, you know, heat stroke and has to have a more severe medical intervention as a result. So I think it's important for businesses to take those different trade-offs into consideration. Do I give my workers a 10-minute water break in order to ensure that they're not experiencing a larger health event down the line? So, you know, I think it's really important to make sure that people can have access to hydration, access to breaks, access to shaded spaces if they're working outdoors.
8: As we're talking about shade, last summer during another heat wave in Europe, we spent an hour talking about the value of shade in staying cool and why most cities in the U.S. don't have enough of it. Here's V. Kelly Turner, a professor of planning at UCLA.
12: Shade fundamentally changes the equation about how much energy your body needs to expend when it's hot. All else equal, a person standing in the shade can be up to 30 degrees Celsius cooler than someone just a few feet away standing in the sunlight.
8: You can find that conversation online at the1a.org. Amrita, this morning, I will say it was a wonderful, amazing 68 degrees in D.C. I was so excited. I had a wonderful few minutes outside before I came into the station. I feel like I've been trapped inside for so long. As someone who's researched the effects of heat on mental health as well, what do we need to know about that?
10: Yeah, we know that heat has really severe impacts on people's physical health. And what's starting to become more apparent is that people's mental health is really impacted as well. We've seen in some recent work that my team has done, looking at emergency department visits associated with all different types of mental health causes, increases in emergency department visits as summertime temperatures increase. So this is for things like substance use disorders, schizophrenia, self-harm, mood disorders, anxiety, stress disorders. There are a whole host of different mental illnesses that present and get exacerbated during periods of extreme heat.
8: We got this email from Jordan. Amrita, I wonder if you can just answer it quickly. Jordan says, I've heard that those who take SSRI medications for anxiety or depression have a more difficult time regulating body temperature and wind up suffering a bit more in excessive heat. Is there any truth to this?
10: Yes, this is actually a documented pathway. SSRIs can cause heat intolerance because they interfere with the hypothalamus, which is the temperature regulator in the brain. This also can increase the risk of things like dehydration, heat exhaustion, and heat stroke. I think SSRIs also have been shown to interfere with sweat production as well. So, you know, taking SSRIs can impair your body's cooling ability. They can also disrupt the thirst mechanism, so they can make it harder to know when your body is actually getting thirsty, which is a signal that starts the pathway of dehydration. So again, all of the same things that we've been talking about previously, just making sure that you're staying hydrated, important for folks who have underlying medical conditions that require treatment with SSRIs.
8: Jeeva, I wanted to shift the conversation back to federal funding. The White House Office of Management and Budget is proposing a $1.6 billion, that's about a 26% cut, to the National Oceanic and Atmospheric Administration, NOAA, as part of the 2027 fiscal spending plan. How are you thinking about the effect of these cuts, particularly on things like forecasting?
9: Yeah, this is a really important point. And there's a lot of things that worry me about this, but the most relevant to our conversation is that staff cuts would mean things like weather balloon launches and sensor maintenance are no longer happening. Weather balloon launches happen regularly. They help us measure wind, temperature, humidity, pressure, and make those severe weather forecasts. And the administration has said that they want to pivot to AI, that they think that this is a way forward in forecasting, but artificial intelligence is only as strong as the data that's being input. And if we're not getting that robust data from the field, which takes boots on the ground, takes people out there launching the balloons themselves or fixing sensors at sea, then we're just not, the quality of our forecast is going to be severely degraded.
8: We just have about a minute or two left. I just want to ask you, Amrita, if we talk about climate change making it hotter each year and this is our new normal, what should we be thinking about or doing as individuals or at the community level?
10: We have a lot of individual level protective factors. One of the ones that I like to mention is social networks, reliance on social networks to help us to stay safe during times of extreme weather, including extreme heat. You know, Jeeva mentioned earlier some of the vulnerable populations, including the elderly, making sure that friends are checking in on friends, neighbors are checking in on neighbors, or if you know that your loved one has a medication that they're taking that they might, you know, that might impact their ability to regulate during heat waves, that they have access to the resources that they need. I think there are a lot of other resources that are available that we've been talking about over the course of the last little bit. And one of the best ways that we can make sure that especially those folks who are vulnerable know about the resources that are available within your community is also through those social networks as well.
8: That was Amrita Nori Sarma. She's an environmental epidemiologist and assistant professor of environmental health and population sciences at the Harvard T.H. Chan School of Public Health. I want to thank Jeeva Lang as well for joining us, a staff writer at Heatmap News. Remember, the 1A podcast is a great way to catch up on anything you might have missed. It's where you'll find our best guests and stories every day. Today's producers were Arfie Getty and Thomas Liu. This program comes to you from WAMU, part of American University in Washington, distributed by NPR. I'm Nyla Boodoo, in for Jen White. Jen's out for a few weeks. Join me tomorrow for the Friday News Roundup. This is 1A.

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9: This is Morning Edition from NPR News. I'm Michelle Martin.
10: And I'm A. Martinez. Ukrainians fear that if Russia is successful in its campaign to take over the country, that Ukrainian culture will be eliminated. Dalia Stasevska was raised in Finland, but her Ukrainian father and grandmother taught her about their heritage and their music. Stasevska grew up to become one of the hottest names in the world of conducting. She's currently the principal guest conductor of the BBC Symphony Orchestra. And during her rise, she noticed something.
11: The absence of Ukrainian classical music on the concert stages, and also how little there was recorded music by Ukrainian composers. So I really thought that we need to change this.
10: Stasevska's new album is called Ukrainian Mixtape. It features the works of four Ukrainian composers seldom heard in the West.

high of 80 later on this afternoon. Tonight will be mostly clear as temperatures will fall to a low around 58. We're so glad to have you with us for Morning Edition on WBOI. It's 6:20.

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2: 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Right now it is 56 degrees in Defiance and in Warsaw, 55 degrees in Kendallville, and 57 degrees here in Fort Wayne. Today will be partly sunny with a high near 80, and tonight mostly clear with a low around 58. 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
6: Good morning, I'm Michelle Martin. Wildfires in Spain have burned more than 240,000 acres so far this year. Extreme heat dries up grass and brush that adds fuel to the fires. A group in Catalonia is trying to help with a team of firefighting donkeys. They ate the grass and broke up layers of dry foliage by trampling around. All that creates natural fire breaks. And if they're still hungry, local farms donate produce for their days off. It's Morning Edition.
2: It's 6:45. Live from Fort Wayne, I'm Brianna Barrow with WBOI News. The Anchor Resource Center is splitting Fort Wayne City Council down party lines, with Republican members wanting the city to take more time with their proposal to address the homelessness crisis. In the final part of this series, WBOI's Ella Abbott reports on what's causing the divide.
7: Last month, the Fort Wayne City Council voted to hold on deciding whether to grant funding to the Anchor Resource Center until September. A visibly frustrated Mayor Sharon Tucker took a moment to offer a final comment to council following the vote.
8: I again ask you to grow the courage, because while we hold this and an opportunity to look for more locations, you too will see that the problem will not go away.
7: The public struggle between City Hall and council over homelessness began a year ago, when Republican council members Russ Yale and Dr. Scott Myers wrote a letter to the city attorney accusing the city of doing, quote, the minimum to address homeless encampments downtown. After a brief written back and forth, Homeless Services Manager Amanda Fall attended a council meeting in September to give a presentation on the city's ongoing strategy.
9: So one of the first things I did when starting was I developed the encampment task force.
7: Fall said something she quickly realized was several city departments touched encampments but weren't coordinating. There were also several service providers conducting outreach and not sharing information or strategies.
9: This is bringing together enforcement and services for the first time so that they can talk together, figure out how we can collaborate, and how they can learn from each other.
7: Less than a year after that presentation, Fall returned to City Council alongside Tucker to request financing for the Anchor Resource Center, the next step in the city's plan to address the crisis. Despite much of the proposal receiving praise from council members, one particular issue brought the presentation to a halt. Here's Councilman Thomas Freistraffer.
10: I mean, I don't disagree with anything you've said. The only thing that I have a problem with is the location.
7: The building the city is looking to acquire is located at 333 East Washington Boulevard. Notably, it's across the street from the Rescue Mission, on the other side of the block from a soup kitchen and the current Matthew 25 healthcare building. It's an area where many homeless people already seek shelter, come to get food, and access resources. It's also about 800 feet from St. Paul Lutheran School, 4 blocks from the YMCA, and a few blocks from the start of the YLNI Farmers Market. Tucker responded to Freistraffer, saying homeless individuals are already in those spaces.
8: It's not a new challenge. It is currently in the area now. That's the reason the location was chosen.
7: Ultimately, Councilman Nathan Hartman suggested the hold, with a list of items he'd like to see the city provide before they can approve funding. They include an open forum community meeting, the administration engage a real estate professional, and public operation, security, and good neighbor plans. Councilwoman Michelle Chambers pushed back against this request at the meeting.
0: You're asking for things that have been already spoken to. You're asking for things that are in motion already.
7: Chambers says two mayoral administrations have been working on finding a solution to the homelessness crisis in Fort Wayne.
11: I feel like we're probably 10 years behind the marker on getting this done.
7: Yale and Myers seemed to agree with that sentiment in their letter last year, suggesting the city was, quote, way behind in addressing the issue. But Hartman felt the city was rushing this proposal.
12: One thing that we've heard over and over tonight is the need to do something, and I personally would like to give more time.
7: Chambers disagrees. She cited record heat waves in recent weeks as more reason to be getting a plan in place.
11: We should be in motion, designing the building, you know, getting all the things in place so we, as early as possible, could have the Slope Barrier Resource Center open to be able to provide services.
7: The vote to hold on the proposal ultimately fell down party lines, 5-3, with the Democrats voting against the hold and Republicans voting for. The council plans to revisit it in September, though Tucker has requested they move it up to August 11th. And this week, the mayor's office released a full breakdown of the other properties it looked at before choosing the East Washington location. For WBOI News, I'm Ella Abbott.
2: 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A panel of advisors to the FDA recommends expanding access to three popular peptide therapies. Those opposed point out that they are unvetted and unregulated.
13: Concerned that we're responding to a market-induced demand rather than a decision based in solid science.
2: The panel meets again today to discuss three other peptides. More on that story in 20 minutes on WBOI. 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Thank you for joining us for Morning Edition here on WBOI. The Marketplace Morning Report is coming up in just a moment. It's 6:50.

0: Good morning. Oil prices briefly hit $100 a barrel after rebels in Yemen attacked two Saudi oil tankers. And diplomats are pulling out of Iran as the fighting with the U.S. shows no sign of stopping. It's Morning Edition from NPR News. U.S. sailors and Marines have had their deployments extended several times, most recently to help Venezuela recover from earthquakes. I'm Michelle Martin.
1: And I'm Amy Martinez. How are military families coping with their loved ones overseas for almost a year? Also, a conductor of the BBC Symphony Orchestra put together a mixtape of music by Ukrainian composers who never got a chance to be known worldwide. It's Friday, July 24th. On this day in 1974, the Supreme Court ruled President Richard Nixon did not have the power to keep Oval Office recordings from a special prosecutor. News is next.
2: Live from NPR News in Washington, I'm Janine Hurst. President Trump is imposing a new set of tariffs that went into effect today, putting 10% to 12.5% tariffs on goods from dozens of the U.S.'s major trading partners. This as a temporary blanket tariff expires. NPR's Daniel Kurzleben has more.
3: The new tariffs cover 59 countries and the European Union. According to the U.S. Trade Representative's office, more than 99% of U.S. imports come from those economies. However, a broad swath of goods are exempted, including energy. The tariffs were created under a law that allows tariffs against countries with unfair trade practices. The administration says the new tariffs are on economies that import goods made with forced labor. The tariffs go into effect at the same time that a global blanket tariff of 10% expires. The administration has imposed tariffs using several laws after the Supreme Court ruled a raft of Trump's tariffs unlawful in February. Danielle Kurzleben, NPR News.
2: The police chief in Madison, Wisconsin, says a police-involved shooting death of 38-year-old Corey Ruiz will be investigated as a homicide. At a press conference yesterday where protests broke out, John Patterson refused to identify the officer involved except to say the person is on administrative leave. Wisconsin Public Radio's Sarah Lear has more.
4: Here's what Madison police say happened. They responded to a report about a man checking car doors. That man was Corey Ruiz. Ruiz fled from police on a bike. Eventually, they caught up to him and there was a struggle. They say Ruiz pulled a knife. The police used a taser on him. They say it didn't work. And they say at some point, an officer was injured by the knife, and that was the same officer who shot and killed Ruiz. Bystander video appears to show Ruiz on the ground at the time this officer fired what sounded like three shots.
2: Sarah Lear reporting. The officers were not wearing body cameras because the Madison Police Department doesn't use them, but police cars do have dashboard cameras. Ruiz's family has retained civil rights attorney Ben Crump to represent them. Crump also represented the family of George Floyd as well as other police-involved deaths. Mortgage rates are the highest they've been in almost a year, and Pierre Stephen Bisaha has more.
5: The average rate for a 30-year mortgage hit 6.58% this week, the highest since August last year. Rates were falling earlier this year and even fell below 6% in February, the first time in 3.5 years. But then the war with Iran started. The uncertainty and inflation fears that came with the war shook the bond market, raised the cost of borrowing, and drove mortgage rates back up. Now the war is expanding and mortgage rates are rising again as pending home sales fall. Redfin reports pending sales this week are at their lowest level in 3 months. Stephen Bisaha, NPR News.
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6: It's 7:04. Live from Fort Wayne, I'm Brianna Barrow with WBOI News. Indiana education officials approve a new outcomes-based funding model for the state's public colleges and universities. WFYI's Caroline Beck has more on what it means.
7: The state will give additional funds to higher education institutions if students obtain more degrees. In previous funding formulas, some weight was given specifically to the types of degrees like science and engineering, or ensuring students stay in the state after graduating. Indiana Secretary of Education Katie Jenner says one of the main pieces of feedback she received is that the formula needed to be simpler.
8: So that's why the lead story of this is that it is the completion, the educational attainment that person will gain.
7: The state's previous two-year budget didn't include any performance-based funding for universities, but Jenner is confident it will be used in the upcoming legislative session in January. I'm Caroline Beck in Indianapolis.
6: The Indiana Fever set a franchise record last Wednesday night, scoring the highest number of points in a single game. The historic performance led the team to defeat Connecticut Sun 123-88. Fever trio of Aaliyah Boston, Caitlin Clark, and Kelsey Mitchell all scored more than 20 points during the game. The Indiana women's professional basketball team currently sits fifth in the league. The Fever play the Seattle Storm on the road in Washington next week. This is WBOI News. It's 7:06.
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6: Dalia Stasevska is a rising star in the conducting world. On her new album, Ukrainian Mixtape, she's promoting some of Ukraine's neglected composers. That story in 15 minutes on WBOI. Right now it is 57 degrees in Defiance, 56 degrees in Warsaw, 55 degrees in Kendallville, and 57 degrees here in Fort Wayne this morning. Today will bring partly sunny skies and a high near 80 later on this afternoon. Tonight will be mostly clear as temperatures will fall to a low around 58. 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It's 7:07.

0: This is NPR News.
1: It's 7:19. Good morning, and thank you for joining us here on WBOI. I'm Brianna Barrow. With U.S. troops deployed in the Middle East, Venezuela, and elsewhere for extended periods of time, many military families are struggling.
2: Sometimes it's really difficult. Sometimes you just can cry. And you know she's doing something really important, and it's her job.
1: A closer look at how those deployments are going in 15 minutes on WBOI. Right now it is 57 degrees in Defiance, 56 degrees in Warsaw, 55 degrees in Kendallville, and

0: So, Dalia, I hope you take this in the way that I mean it as a compliment. But that sounded a little like maybe a John Williams Star Wars themed kind of grand entrance.
1: I completely agree.
0: Okay.
1: I completely agree. When I saw this music on the paper, and this, by the way, is premiere recording of it, I thought that wow, it's so cinematic and so
0: yeah.
1: The even the.

0: It's 7:49. Thank you for joining us for Morning Edition here on 89.1 WBOI. I'm Brianna Barrow. The National Endowment for the Humanities announced more than $40 million in grants this week, with an emphasis on projects honoring the nation's 250th anniversary.
1: We have been seeing with this administration a real focus in on the founding generation at the exclusion of other topics.
0: Where that money is and isn't going. That's in 20 minutes on WBOI. Join us the last Friday of each month, May through September, for unforgettable performances from Los Electro, Man of the Flood, Anthony Giraldi, Buna Urey, and Thinning. 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Thank you for joining us for Morning Edition. It's 7:51.

0: Good morning. The Supreme Court ruled President Trump couldn't use one particular law to wage a trade war. Since then, Trump has turned to other laws to create new tariffs. The latest went into effect overnight. It's Morning Edition from NPR News. Police in Madison, Wisconsin shot and killed a man they were trying to arrest. They claimed he pulled a knife and there was a struggle. I'm Martinez.
1: And I'm Michelle Martin. Witness video appears to show the man on the ground when an officer fires. Also, can the U.S. pressure Nicaragua into holding elections? It's Friday, July 24th. On this day in 1851, England updated its tax system. Instead of asking people what they earned, the government taxed based on how many windows their house had. That led to new buildings without enough fresh air, so the tax went out the window. News is next.
2: Live from NPR News in Washington, I'm Janine Hurst. President Trump's latest round of tariffs, imposing 10% to 12.5% levies on imports from 60 trading partners, is prompting criticism from around the world. As Esme Nicholson reports, Trump claims the countries have failed to adequately enforce a ban on goods made with forced labor.
3: European Union Foreign Policy Chief Kaya Kallas has dismissed the US rationale for new tariffs, calling claims that Europe is lax when it comes to forced labour unfounded. Kallas is demanding evidence from the White House to support the allegations. Drawing comparisons between US and EU labour laws, Kallas asserts that we have paid leave and we have very good working conditions. Kallas also called on the US to keep its side of the transatlantic trade deal struck last year. The new tariffs have replaced Trump's temporary 10% global levies, which expired at midnight. For NPR News, I'm Esme Nicholson in Berlin.
2: A group of Russian hackers is getting more advanced when it comes to spying on sensitive emails about national security in the U.S., Ukraine, and Europe. NPR's Jenna McLaughlin reports digital espionage remains a major part of the war in Ukraine.
4: Cybersecurity firm Proofpoint teamed up with the U.S. government to reveal new details about a group of Russian hackers referred to as Laundry Bear. According to a new advisory, the group has been spying on government and defense-related targets in the West since at least last summer, simply by getting their victims to open or preview a malicious email. The hackers took advantage of a previously unknown vulnerability in software used by email provider Zimbra. The flaw has been fixed, but without installing updates, users are still at risk, a major concern during the ongoing war in Ukraine. Jenna McLaughlin, NPR News.
2: A Food and Drug Administration advisory panel narrowly voted in favor of loosening restrictions on some peptides, including experimental ones. This over strong objections from career scientists at the agency. NPR's Will Stone has more.
5: These peptides are promoted widely for longevity, injury recovery, muscle growth, and more. Many of them are not allowed to be made in the U.S. except for research purposes, and they are not FDA-approved drugs. But skyrocketing demand and the growth of an illicit market has led the federal government to reconsider the restrictions. In a series of narrow votes, the committee recommended the FDA allow specialized pharmacies to make a number of the compounds, including BPC-157 and TB-500. That's despite the agency's own scientists recommending against doing so because of a lack of evidence and safety concerns. The votes are not binding, but the agency usually follows suit, and Health Secretary Robert F. Kennedy Jr. has publicly endorsed peptides. Will Stone, NPR News.
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6: It's 8:04. Live from Fort Wayne, I'm Brianna Barrow with WBOI News. Governor Mike Braun picks a state attorney to fill a vacancy on the agency that regulates Indiana's utilities. WFYI's Zach Castle reports the previous commissioner resigned after the board approved a rate increase for AES Indiana customers.
7: Joby Gerrels is a division chief at the Indiana Attorney General's office and previously worked as an attorney for the U.S. Army. Gerrels tells the nominating committee he'll keep utility ratepayers in mind.
8: The commission, I believe, is at a crossroads. Seeing all of the outcry from Hoosiers about affordability and about rates really is a problem that needs to be solved.
7: He sees promise in emerging nuclear technology called small modular reactors in Indiana's energy landscape, including as a potential solution to energy demand from data centers. Braun says Gerrels brings decades of legal experience to the Utility Commission and understands its responsibility to ratepayers. I'm Zach Castle in Indianapolis.
6: The Indiana Department of Workforce Development reports the state's June unemployment rate held at 3.3%. WFYI's Daniel Huber reports, as a result, many unemployed and underemployed people face an increasingly competitive hiring market.
9: State Workforce Development Center WorkOne Indy says an increasing number of its clients struggle to start a career or level up. Antonia Wilson is a WorkOne Indy career navigator, and she says she's seen a shift in the people coming in. She is seeing more people at different stages in their careers and across all industries coming through their doors for help.
10: We have a lot of parents. Sometimes you'll see them bringing in their youth with them as well. We have a ton of people that maybe want to upskill in their job. Like, they do have jobs, but they're not making a livable wage.
9: WorkOne staff say one reason for the struggle is the low state unemployment rate. Employers are being more selective. I'm Daniel Huber in Indianapolis.
6: This is WBOI News. It's 8:06.
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6: Nicaragua's President Daniel Ortega declares there won't be any more elections, cementing his grip on power and ending hopes for a democratic vote. More on that story in 15 minutes on WBOI. Right now, it is about 60 degrees across the region. Today will be partly sunny, and you can expect a high of 80 later on this afternoon. Tonight, conditions will remain clear, with a low around 58 expected tonight. 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It's 8:07.

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1: Thank you for joining us for Morning Edition here on 89.1 WBOI. I'm Brianna Barrow. It's 6:19. 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Hundreds of people gathered Thursday night for a vigil in Madison, Wisconsin to remember 38-year-old Corey Ruiz. Ruiz was shot and killed by a Madison police officer in the middle of an intersection. More on that story in 15 minutes on WBOI. Right now it is 60 degrees in Defiance, 59 degrees in Warsaw and in Kendallville, and 60 degrees here in Fort Wayne right now. Today will be partly sunny with a high near 80 expected this afternoon, falling to a low around 58 degrees this evening with clear skies expected tonight. Thank you for joining us for Morning Edition.

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1: I would say there's no one way that songwriting really works for me, but it can often be sparked by something unusual. 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The topics eventually will find me. It's a little random.
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4: 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Thank you for joining us for Morning Edition. Right now it's 64 degrees in Defiance, 63 degrees in Warsaw, 62 degrees in Kendallville, and 64 degrees here in Fort Wayne right now. Today will be partly sunny with a high of 80 expected this afternoon, and tonight will remain clear with a low around 58. This is Morning Edition. 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
7: Good morning, I'm Michelle Martin. Wildfires in Spain have burned more than 240,000 acres so far this year. Extreme heat dries up grass and brush that adds fuel to the fires. A group in Catalonia is trying to help with a team of firefighting donkeys. They ate the grass and broke up layers of dry foliage by trampling around. All that creates natural fire breaks. And if they're still hungry, local farms donate produce for their days off. It's Morning Edition.
4: It's 8:45. Live from Fort Wayne, I'm Brianna Barrow with WBOI News. The Anchor Resource Center is splitting Fort Wayne City Council down party lines, with Republican members wanting the city to take more time with their proposal to address the homelessness crisis. In the final part of this series, WBOI's Ella Abbott reports on what's causing the divide.
8: Last month, the Fort Wayne City Council voted to hold on deciding whether to grant funding to the Anchor Resource Center until September. A visibly frustrated Mayor Sharon Tucker took a moment to offer a final comment to council following the vote.
9: I again ask you to grow the courage, because while we hold this and an opportunity to look for more locations, you too will see that the problem will not go away.
8: The public struggle between City Hall and council over homelessness began a year ago, when Republican council members Russ Yale and Dr. Scott Myers wrote a letter to the city attorney accusing the city of doing, quote, the minimum to address homeless encampments downtown. After a brief written back and forth, Homeless Services Manager Amanda Fall attended a council meeting in September to give a presentation on the city's ongoing strategy.
10: So one of the first things I did when starting was I developed the encampment task force.
8: Fall said something she quickly realized was several city departments touched encampments but weren't coordinating. There were also several service providers conducting outreach and not sharing information or strategies.
10: This is bringing together enforcement and services for the first time so that they can talk together, figure out how we can collaborate, and how they can learn from each other.
8: Less than a year after that presentation, Fall returned to City Council alongside Tucker to request financing for the Anchor Resource Center, the next step in the city's plan to address the crisis. Despite much of the proposal receiving praise from council members, one particular issue brought the presentation to a halt. Here's Councilman Thomas Freistraffer.
11: I mean, I don't disagree with anything you've said. The only thing that I have a problem with is the location.
8: The building the city is looking to acquire is located at 333 East Washington Boulevard. Notably, it's across the street from the Rescue Mission, on the other side of the block from a soup kitchen and the current Matthew 25 healthcare building. It's an area where many homeless people already seek shelter, come to get food, and access resources. It's also about 800 feet from St. Paul Lutheran School, 4 blocks from the YMCA, and a few blocks from the start of the YLNI Farmers Market. Tucker responded to Freistrafer, saying homeless individuals are already in those spaces.
9: It's not a new challenge. It is currently in the area now. That's the reason the location was chosen.
8: Ultimately, Councilman Nathan Hartman suggested the hold, with a list of items he'd like to see the city provide before they can approve funding. They include an open forum community meeting, the administration engage a real estate professional, and public operation, security, and good neighbor plans. Councilwoman Michelle Chambers pushed back against this request at the meeting.
0: You're asking for things that have been already spoken to. You're asking for things that are in motion already.
8: Chambers says two mayoral administrations have been working on finding a solution to the homelessness crisis in Fort Wayne.
12: I feel like we're probably 10 years behind the marker on getting this done.
8: Yale and Myers seemed to agree with that sentiment in their letter last year, suggesting the city was, quote, way behind in addressing the issue. But Hartman felt the city was rushing this proposal.
13: One thing that we've heard over and over tonight is the need to do something, and I personally would like to give more time.
8: Chambers disagrees. She cited record heat waves in recent weeks as more reason to be getting a plan in place.
12: We should be in motion, designing the building, you know, getting all the things in place so we, as early as possible, could have the Slope Barrier Resource Center open to be able to provide services.
8: The vote to hold on the proposal ultimately fell down party lines, 5-3, with the Democrats voting against the hold and Republicans voting for. The council plans to revisit it in September, though Tucker has requested they move it up to August 11th. And this week, the mayor's office released a full breakdown of the other properties it looked at before choosing the East Washington location. For WBOI News, I'm Ella Abbott.
4: 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A panel of advisors to the FDA recommends expanding access to three popular peptide therapies. Those opposed point out that they are unvetted and unregulated.
14: Concerned that we're responding to a market-induced demand rather than a decision based in solid science.
4: 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More on that story in 20 minutes on WBOI. 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It's 8:51.
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18: From Marketplace in Washington, I'm Kimberly Adams. A new batch of tariffs went into effect overnight, and there's more to come. The Trump administration is trying to rebuild the tariff wall torn down by a Supreme Court ruling earlier this year. Marketplace's Nancy Marshall-Genzer joins me with the details. Good morning, Nancy.
19: Good morning.
18: Let's start with what happened overnight. What new tariffs did we wake up to this morning?
19: Well, the U.S. will now impose tariffs of 10 to 12.5% on 60 of our trading partners. The Trump administration says these new duties were imposed because those countries didn't do enough to curb forced labor. These new duties took effect just as a temporary 10% global tariff was expiring. Of course, those temporary tariffs were put in place after the Supreme Court overturned President Trump's blanket global tariffs earlier this year.
17: But there are some exceptions here. One of them apparently is instant coffee.
19: Yeah, thank God. The administration exempted some products that aren't really produced in the U.S., like instant coffee. Also, cork from Europe. Oil and natural gas are also exempted, as are products already covered by national security tariffs, things like steel and aluminum.
17: And there are more to come. There's another tariff investigation underway. What do we know so far about that?
19: Yeah, this is another investigation under Section 301 of U.S. trade law. It's looking at countries the U.S. says overproduce and sell certain products at prices so low that U.S. producers can't compete. This investigation covers 16 U.S. trading partners, including, surprise, surprise, China, also other Asian countries and the European Union. It is not clear, though, when those additional tariffs will be announced.
17: Marketplace's Nancy Marshall-Genzer. Thank you, Nancy.
19: You're welcome.
17: Let's do the numbers. The FTSE in London is up 0.4%. Dow, S&P, and NASDAQ futures are up in the 0.1% to 0.4% range, with the Dow future up 188 points. The 10-year Treasury yield is down at 4.68%. Every Friday morning, we send the best of Marketplace straight to your inbox. We explain the economic news of the week and share more stories to help you live smarter. 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
17: We'll get an update on new home sales later this morning. Housing affordability is an ongoing issue across the country. Mortgage buyer Freddie Mac released data Thursday showing the average long-term mortgage rate is at its highest in almost a year, with a 30-year fixed sitting at 6.58%. High rates are one issue making it hard for people to afford homes, but so is simple supply and demand. Not enough homes for all the people who want them. Lots of cities are eyeing their empty office space as a way to create more housing supply, with office-to-apartment conversions up at least 28% from last year. That's according to a report out earlier this year from Rent Cafe. But a recent scare in Midtown New York City, where support beams buckled inside a former office tower being converted to apartments, is increasing scrutiny on the projects. So we wanted to check in on how these office conversions have been going in New York and what lessons other cities can learn from New York's process. Here to discuss it is New York City Controller Mark Levine. Welcome to the show.
21: Thank you, Kimberly. Great to be here.
17: Overall, how has the office to residential conversion in New York been going so far?
21: Well, look, we're in the midst of the worst housing affordability crisis in New York City history. And the office to residential conversions have been one of the big bright spots, solving a problem for the city. We have tens of millions of square feet of vacant office space, especially in Midtown Manhattan coming out of the pandemic, but also leading to something positive, which is adding to our supply of housing and supply of affordable housing. It is alarming to see what's happened at the former Pfizer building. And I'm very much hoping it doesn't derail what has otherwise been a real success story for New York City.
17: What do you think it's going to take to restore folks' confidence?
21: So I think we have to both point to a solution to whatever went wrong here and remind people that we overall have a really strong record of safety in construction in New York City, and we have a very robust building code.
17: You know, a fiscal analysis was done on these conversions last year under your predecessor, looking at the cost of the tax incentives that can make these projects work. Is it your take that the numbers back the strategy?
21: Yes, actually, I do. These are big, complicated projects. To make it work, they needed a tax incentive. And the proposition was, well, if these things just sit vacant as empty office buildings, it's not good for our economy. It's not good for our tax base. And so we are giving people a break on the property tax because this incentivized construction that wouldn't otherwise take place. And as a condition of that, Kimberly, we are requiring that 25% of the units be permanently affordable. And so in these neighborhoods of Midtown Manhattan, which otherwise would be very, very expensive for people to live, we're now going to get thousands of affordable units. And that's all because of this tax program.
17: What lessons do you think that other cities can take from New York's experience thus far with these conversions?
21: Look, I think probably every downtown in America is struggling right now coming out of the pandemic. We've all got to figure this out. And I think that there is a win-win here where we can solve the problem of vacant office space and solve the problem of lack of housing. It's going to require flexibility because these are complicated projects. The engineering's tough. These were not built to be apartments. The cities that are doing this, I think, are reaping the rewards. And then what you get is a vibrant 24-hour community that ends up being better for the office space that remains. And in fact, what you're seeing in Midtown is that the newer Class A office buildings are renting like gangbusters. So this also, in the end, could help save what office space remains.
17: New York City Comptroller Mark Levine, thank you so much.
21: Thank you, Kimberly.
17: Our executive producer is Nancy Fargali. Our digital team includes Antoinette Brock, Emily McCune, and Dylan Miettinen. Our engineers are Sam Keenan and David Schreck. And in Washington, I'm Kimberly Adams with the Marketplace Morning Report. 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
4: 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Today on Think, consumer protection is on the decline. You've probably noticed. If you've ever waited on hold forever to talk to a customer service agent who wasn't even helpful in the end, you're in good company. Chris Boyd talks with a reporter for The Guardian about how consumer protection is on the decline. Thank you for spending some of your Friday morning with us here on WBOI. Think is up next. It's 9 o'clock.

0: I'm Chris Boyd. Up next on Think, Americans are furious about the consumer experience, and prices are just the tip of the iceberg.
1: The customer service folks call it containment rate, when they can get a certain number of people never to actually reach a person.
0: We'll talk about what some call the annoyance economy of extra time, fees, and inconvenience required to navigate everyday life, including those agonizing waits on hold to talk to a human about our issue. And we'll consider the effect of lax regulatory enforcement and staffing cuts at federal agencies meant to protect us from bad actors in the marketplace. Our conversation starts after a short break.

0: Live from NPR News in Washington, I'm Janine Herbst. President Trump has imposed new 10 to 12.5% tariffs against 59 countries, plus the European Union, claiming those economies import goods with forced labor. This after the Supreme Court struck down other tariffs earlier this year. The U.S. Trade Representative says it covers countries responsible for 99% of all U.S. imports, but it does exempt energy and some food products. NPR's Daniel Kurtzleben has more.
1: Poll after poll shows that Americans don't like the tariffs and that their approval of the president on the economy has fallen. But whether or not Americans like them, we know the president likes tariffs. He sees them as a way to strong-arm other countries during trade negotiations. And his administration maintains that tariffs will have long-term economic benefits. Now, plenty of economists would dispute that, but all in all, these are a gamble. They're asking voters to weigh a policy they might not like against what might happen in the future.
0: And here's Daniel Kurtzleben reporting. The State Department is seeking more information about the financial dealings of an Iranian business conglomerate tied to the weapons industry. It's offering up to $15 million for information, as NPR's Michelle Kellerman reports.
2: According to the State Department, the Iranian business conglomerate Bejul Pars, or BJP, plays an important role in Iranian missile production and has tried to procure sensitive materials through front companies around the world. The U.S. has already revoked about 100 visas of people linked to these business dealings, and now it has added two more employees to a Rewards for Justice announcement. It's asking Iranians to come forward with information in exchange for up to $15 million or possible relocation to the United States. Two other BJP executives had already been put on the Rewards for Justice wanted list. Michelle Kellerman, NPR News, the State Department.
0: The Justice Department has agreed to drop subpoenas against journalists at the New York Times amid questioning by a federal judge. NPR's David Folkenflik says the issue involved the source of leaks about the new Air Force One jet given to the U.S. by Qatar.
3: U.S. Judge Arun Subramanian fired off a series of questions for which the lead prosecutor in the case, Sean Buckley, had no satisfactory answers. The judge said the government had failed to observe legally required safeguards for reporters and had misled the court. Buckley cited oversights and said no bad faith was involved. He also apologized for subpoenaing the phone records of reporters' family members, calling that a mistake. But Buckley defended the subpoenas as legitimate, saying the approval of the acting attorney general overruled journalistic protections. New York Times lawyer David McCraw tells NPR the federal court stepped up to defend the First Amendment and the rule of law. David Folkenflik, NPR News.
0: U.S. futures contracts are trading in mixed territory at this hour. You're listening to NPR News from Washington. A police shooting in Madison, Wisconsin, Wednesday is being investigated as a homicide. Police Chief John Patterson says it happened as officers were trying to arrest a man, identified as Corey Ruiz, whom they say tried to flee on a bike, then allegedly pulled a knife as police tried to subdue him. Parts of the struggle were recorded by a passerby and appeared to show police fired shots after Ruiz was already on the ground. Patterson declined to name the officer involved, but said that officer was placed on administrative leave along with others. Eli Lilly's new experimental obesity drug is getting closer to the finish line. The company says it will submit the medicine to the FDA for approval next year. NPR's Sydney Lupkin has more.
4: Eli Lilly is studying retatrutide, which is part of the next generation of obesity drugs currently being studied. While Wegovy and Zepbound target the GLP-1 hormone, this new drug works on three hormones, GLP-1, GIP, and glucagon. New trial results show patients with severe obesity and cardiovascular disease taking the highest dose of retatrutide lost up to an average of 56 pounds over 80 weeks, and patients with obesity and type 2 diabetes lost up to an average of 50 over the same time. Eli Lilly says it plans to submit the findings to a peer-reviewed medical journal. And although the company had said in May that it was aiming to submit retatrutide for FDA approval by the end of the year, it now says it will do so in the first 3 months of 2027. Sydney Lupkin, NPR News.
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8: Everybody hates being on the wrong end of a bait-and-switch deal. Hidden fees on a transaction, an impossible-to-cancel subscription, a warranty that excludes whatever has gone wrong with our device. Sometimes just getting what you were explicitly promised requires you to put in a whole lot of time and effort, like waiting on hold for an hour and then fighting through an agonizing call with customer service. From KERA in Dallas, this is Think. I'm Chris Boyd. Whatever happened to the customer is always right? While there are still companies that pride themselves on how well they serve patrons, the truth is that some of the fairness and transparency Americans expect in dealing with businesses was made possible by government, consumer protection laws, and the agencies to uphold them. But as my guest has discovered, that kind of regulatory enforcement is in retreat in Washington, and it's costing us all not just money, but time. Heather Timmons covers consumer rights at The Guardian, where you can read her article titled Consumed. Heather, welcome to Think.
9: Thank you so much.
8: I had not realized anybody conducted a national consumer rage survey, but it is a thing. What specifically are they measuring, trying to suss out just how upset we are?
9: This is a survey that actually has been going on for decades. And the latest one found that people are, a huge number of people, almost 80%, had found that they had a problem with a good or a service last year. And of those people, more than two-thirds of them felt rage about it. They were so furious at this company that they had paid money to that they described themselves as enraged. And the Consumer Rage Survey just measures how unhappy American consumers are with the companies they do business with. And the most recent one found that a record number of people had had a problem with a company or a service or a good that they had purchased. And about two-thirds of them were feeling rage about it. And that survey happens to be this excellent data point for something that I, a longtime business and then political journalist, had been seeing as I and reporters I worked with had interviewed people across America over the past few years, which is that everybody has got a story about how mad they are at a company. And if you go to a party or you start this conversation with people being like, hey, did you ever just get into a tussle or a battle? Everyone's got two or three or four, and many people have several things going on at once. You've got three plates in the air being like, well, I'm still battling with my health insurance. The airline owes me money over that bag that they destroyed, et cetera. And it is like this all-consuming thing that we all sort of live with right now all the time.
8: I totally get it. I'm not a high-rage person, but my husband and I, who don't often argue about chores because we have it kind of down to a science, if it comes up that someone has to call customer service for, you know, the Wi-Fi or some other thing or returning a product, that's a chore that we fight about. Neither one of us wants to do it because it's rage making.
9: One of the interesting things that I have found in delving into how customer service is working right now and how spending works is that's almost on purpose. Mm. You know, there are so many, you'll hit so many dead ends when you're trying to call the number, to get the thing, to get the $7 back, et cetera. And they're purposeful. The customer service folks call it containment rate when they can get a certain number of people never to actually reach a person. And companies are structuring things so that you purposefully pick the wrong thing and continue to describe something that you don't want, it is so difficult, again, to get your $7 back that you just give up after a while.
8: Oh, now you have triggered even more rage on my behalf because I hadn't realized it was on purpose, but it feels like it's on purpose. So that makes a certain amount of sense. You note that some business models changed in response to the pandemic for obvious reasons. Everybody was trying to sort of figure out how to do things differently at that time. They didn't necessarily change back to what existed before. Why? Because it was cheaper and easier to move to these more computer-assisted models of customer service?
9: I mean, I, I think we've gotten used in our lifetime to doing so much more stuff ourselves. And that sort of accelerated during COVID. You know, we maybe used to go to the bank to check your balance, believe it or not, or to deposit your checks or to transfer money or something like that. You can do that all on your phone now. You can do that all, you know, automatically on your computer. How often do you actually go to a grocery checkout where somebody else deals with your groceries anymore? And so some of that stuff that was put in during COVID because there was labor shortages and you wanted to keep less people in spaces, it's just become the norm now.
8: Ordinarily, somebody with a customer service problem would probably be thrilled to tell their story to a reporter, right? Somebody that's got this bully pulpit, maybe their problem will go straight to the top. You actually found people were reluctant to share their last names with you because people have become afraid that there will be retaliation about their complaints.
9: Yeah, and I think that the most common space that shows up is health insurance. Mm. You know, you don't want to be the named person complaining about your health insurer if you've still got a multi-$1,000 claim outstanding, or you don't want to be put on some sort of imaginary or maybe real, we don't know, blacklist somewhere. Interesting thing that I did find when we put out one story that just said, wow, everybody's really mad. Here's some reasons we think this is happening. And we asked for complaints. We got hundreds of letters. Hundreds of people wrote in and they said, oh, I had this problem with my big telecom company, you know, my big drug chain, my this, my that. And so if we were going to quote the company, of course, I went to the company and I shared, you know, with the letter writer's permission, shared their names and their circumstances. And in every single instance, the company went back to the person and tried to fix the problem that they had spent weeks or sometimes months, you know, on the phone being frustrated about, went back and tried to do that because they don't want the terrible PR. They don't want the brand damage, but they don't have enough people in their customer service departments on purpose to make sure that these people are not having problems.
8: Occasionally, we do have a problem that, you know, we can deal with an AI operator and it's pretty straightforward and we can get things taken care of. Other times, it's just like the AI can't understand our problem, and we're sure that if a human could just hear us, they would get it, and the company would want to help us. Are those cases where companies are happy to put AI in place because they sort of know that a reasonable human would agree with the customer, but the computer doesn't give way because it doesn't feel sorry for us?
9: You know, that's a really good point, and I was just speaking to someone who consults companies on customer service and rolling out AI. And one thing that they said related to that is sort of everyone got FOMO on AI and tried to put it everywhere. Mm-hmm. And we know that. We see this, you know, in our day-to-day life, everything we deal with. But particularly in customer service situations where there's sort of a binary decision. Does this person deserve a refund? Should we give this person an extra month free because they've had such a hard time with this? This is our company policy. If they institute AI in there and it follows the company policy all the time, it will wind up costing the company more money than it would to put a person in there who's sort of incentivized to not give things away if they can help it.
8: I learned a new term that I will keep and use forever in this piece, annoyance economy. Explain the annoyance economy.
9: You know, it's a really smart way to sum up all of the things that we're talking about right now. And this is a think tank called the Groundwork Collaborative that sort of coined this term. But they tried to put a number on the amount of sort of time and money that we're all losing every year. And they came up with $165 billion a year, which seems like a good legitimate number. And it is, you know, one of the interesting things that they talk about in their report about that and that I talked to them about is when you're spending all your time on the phone with your telecom company trying to get your $12 back or whatever, or much more seriously to make sure that, you know, your health insurer is actually paying for the thing that you think that they're supposed to be paying for, you're not doing other things. You're not joining the PTA. You're not joining a kickball club. You're not reading to your kids. You know what I mean? You're not participating in the rest of sort of what makes us a society. And I think that's just a really interesting point. We've sort of accepted the fact that we are going to spend hours. You know, I talked to someone who has like Friday, he and his wife sit down and they have like bill night, you know, just like you and your husband can maybe do and be like, all right, it's time to deal with all that stuff we don't want to deal with. And they make, and Friday during the day, they make their calls and they trade off who gets to do this day, who gets to do it that day. But that, I mean, again, that kind of time that you have to devote to just making sure that you're not being ripped off or defrauded is time that you can and should be doing something completely different.
8: The executive director of the National Consumers League said the current climate feels to her like a war on consumers. What kinds of complaints has her organization been fielding?
9: I think, you know, she and I would say everyone that I talk to that takes complaints. Health insurance is at the top. AI, customer service and not being able to fix your problem is up high. Airlines are always high. Problems with your banks are always high. Another thing that we noticed in the number of letters that we got in, and something that I'm looking at right now, is just the number of Americans who have to deal with difficulties after a loved one dies in getting their stuff in order, mm-hmm. canceling their cell phone or, you know, getting their pension that they're supposed to be getting, you know, or and having to sort of dig up the death certificate again and having people say, well, you're not the primary account holder, and have to go through like, well, my mother died, you know, this is what happened. So this, there's a term for that too, which is called death gouging. And I think this is something that this is something that is prevalent already in the US, and I think as our society is aging, and is something that we're going to have to think about a little bit more.
8: It's so interesting that you bring this up. I had to deal with that more than 20 years ago. And I will say at the time, it wasn't like it was a pleasant experience. But for the most part, I got a human on the phone every time and was able to explain what was happening. People were kind and sympathetic. And it was like one thing that wasn't actually too much of a hassle at a very, very stressful time. I have thought more than once that it wouldn't be that way if it were to happen today.
9: I mean, I think just from the anecdotes, I have heard that's definitely true. You know, I was just talking to someone whose mother was an attorney who was super organized, and she had left behind a folder that said, when Ann dies, here's what you need to do. And still it took her months to get one investment company to sort of turn over the money that her mother had left behind. And they kept asking for different things and asking for different ways to prove that she was no longer alive and sending it to different addresses. And at one point they asked her to fax something. I mean, it is deliberate. It's not an accident that somehow all of these things go in a company's favor and they make more money and more management fees by holding on to that.
8: What about, I would imagine some of these companies would say, look, we just have fraud from every possible direction and there are a million schemes out there and we've just had to tighten our controls to make sure that bad actors don't get to that money. Is that a reasonable defense?
9: It, you know, there's certainly a fraud epidemic happening, but it doesn't seem to be stopping that fraud. What they're doing doesn't seem to be stopping that fraud epidemic from happening, and it is making ordinary people's lives more difficult.
8: Yeah, the U.S., on the other hand, is curtailing a lot of enforcement and no longer enforcing laws that do exist.
9: Yeah, and you know, the Trump administration has rightly been strongly criticized for cutting a lot of consumer protections, and the Consumer Finance Protection Bureau is the big thing that's been blown up, although they are still taking consumer complaints, and you can see on their database that they seem to still be handling them. And a lot of the other sort of consumer-facing entities that deal with food safety and air quality and things like that have also seen their budgets and their staff cut quite a bit. But I would also say that one thing that's interesting is that this is sort of a pattern that's happened for decades. You know, white collar crime prosecutions have been down since the Clinton era. And the sort of emphasis on allowing companies to self-regulate and this notion that maybe regulation is just this meddlesome bother, you know, rather than something that's necessary to protect consumers is something that's been going on, I think, for most of our lifetime.
8: Heather Timmons is my guest, consumer rights reporter at The Guardian, where you can read her article, Consumed. We'll be right back.

0: Bellwether state, a sign of where the country is politically. One Republican there running for governor has the president's endorsement. Does it help?
1: In the primary, Trump's a lodestone. 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In the general, he's a millstone who could bring you right down to the bottom.
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9: You're listening to Think. I'm Chris Boyd. We're talking today about the annoyance economy and why it is so much harder to be a consumer these days and get what you were promised than it may have been in the past. My guest covers consumer rights at The Guardian, where you can read her article, Consumed. She is Heather Timmons. Heather, why did the federal government start to get into the business of consumer protection back in the 60s and 70s?
10: Well, one of the big catalyst for that was Ralph Nader, who fought for seatbelts and for auto safety, and then helped to establish a whole bunch of other consumer protections.
11: If you don't think you as a consumer are in the driver's seat, then you're going to be eaten alive by the sellers, because they spend 20 hours a day figuring out how they're going to maneuver around you. So that's their business. Their business is to outdo you. It's kind of a game, an adversary process. The problem is that the consumers usually give up before they even think of trying.
10: It was, that was sort of an era in which fighting for the rights of consumers was an honorable, important thing to do. And there was a moment when, a huge amount of the Harvard Law School class that came out went to work for Ralph Nader, for example. Since then, as we've seen, a lot of the regulations have slipped. There was just a huge sort of corporate pushback against that. And through the Reagan era, a resurgence of this idea that companies and CEOs can sort of police themselves, that you should allow companies to decide what it is that they can do, and that the government intervention, was nothing but harmful, and maybe it raised prices for everyone.
9: I mean, is there any evidence that a lot of pro-consumer regulation harms businesses or limits their freedoms to, operate as they please?
10: I mean, that's really hard to say because there's not a lot of pro-consumer regulation right at this very moment. It's hard to tell. We'll see some interesting, we've seen interesting things come out of the Mamdani administration and various other states. California is, and states also, California is looking at different protections. Illinois is looking at or has junk fees and protections, things like that. I think we might see something that we can look at and say, does this, what has the long-term impact of that been in the next year or so? But generally, I don't think there is a whole lot of evidence that says, making more rules that companies have to follow about not ripping people off. And I mean, we're talking about really specific cases of like, don't be deceptive, don't defraud people, that costs them more money.
9: So you talked about New York City and Illinois and California. There are state and in some cases even municipal entities that are now trying to shore up the gaps left behind in these federal programs that used to do the same thing or promised to do the same thing. What's the difference between, a patchwork of laws and laws that cover the entire country?
10: for companies, I mean, the federal government.

0: has the deepest pockets, you know, and it is the entity that should be leading the direction of what consumer protection should look like, you know, given the amount of money that's in the federal budget. Companies do argue that once you have states doing and municipalities doing different rules, that it makes it more difficult for them. What people have found, though, is that once you get some of the largest states with the biggest economies, if you get New York and California, for example, to agree on you have to disclose your fees as a hotel or something when you talk about your rate, then generally companies will follow suit and just do it nationwide.
1: It's just easier for them to do it nationwide.
0: It's just easier for them. Once you have large chunks of the, and Texas probably too, you know, once you have large chunks of the economy that say, we want you to do it this way, then they're going to fall in line.
1: I know that, you know, you've mentioned a couple of times that when people mention frustration, insurance companies are often at the top of the list. And it's understandable that when we're fighting for coverage and maybe we're not feeling good or we're worried about a loved one, this is something that happens. What, if anything, though, Heather, can we read into the public reaction to the assassination of the CEO of UnitedHealthcare last year?
0: Yeah, I mean, it is almost one of the reasons that I started thinking about this project. And because, as you know, and I know, after he was shot, assassinated, a lot of the public reaction from normal, everyday people was, well, I can see how somebody could get that mad. You know, that was borne out. I don't know if, you know, I'm sure you talked to people, I interviewed people, and borne out in, you know, public interest, public opinion surveys, and the like. It's just when we're at a point in a society where, you know, a huge swathe of people are saying, well, not that I condone violence, and not that I would ever do that myself, but they're not like, oh my God, that's the most horrifying thing I've ever heard. It just shows you sort of where we are. It shows you the level of anger that there is out there, and it shows you the level of, I'm going to say, justifiable frustration that people must have.
1: So you mentioned the Consumer Finance Protection Bureau is still operating. The Federal Trade Commission is still operating. What has really changed in terms of regulations and the federal agencies that are set up to hold companies to their promises?
0: And the CFPB is like on a shoestring operating. You know, their complaints department is operating. If you send in a complaint, you will probably get some sort of response from them. Otherwise, the whole thing's been blown up. You know, they had dozens of lawsuits that had been, you know, against different companies for that had been found to commit wrongdoing and that were going to pay fines for it, et cetera, that were all just rolled back. There were laws that were passed or measures that were passed, rules were passed during the Biden administration about capping fees that banks can charge when you have an overdraft, for example. And, you know, there's just been a whole, just a, almost like a wholesale rollback of the little pieces of consumer protection, something that the Department of Transportation tried to do with airlines in terms of asking them to, when you have long delays, to pay you as a customer, making sure that you can sit next to your family, et cetera. Like those kind of things have all been rolled back.
1: Is this a partisan issue? I mean, it seems to me, and I know that, you know, the right is considered more pro-business, but there are a lot of people who say no, there's a lot of, you know, left-leaning interest in business. All of us are consumers in this country, right? We all have to buy things, we all have to deal with companies and, you know, buy airline tickets and that sort of thing. It would seem as if consumer protections would be broadly and universally popular to the extent that no corporate lobby could be more powerful than that.
0: Yeah, that's a really good point. And I got the most interesting letters from this project than I probably ever have as a journalist, that I probably ever have, including several from people who are self-identified conservatives who said, this is a problem for me. You know what I mean? I got a letter from a self-identified conservative in Texas who said, we have too much corporate power. you know, and it is something. And one of the things I think that is most interesting about this project, that it is a bipartisan issue. You know, we're not this sort of squeezing and nickel and diming and defrauding doesn't discriminate in any way, shape, or form based on who you voted for. And this is one of the sort of this underlying frustration, I think, is one of the things that has helped make Trump popular. It helped make Mondami popular. You know, this idea that we are going to sort of fix this balance of power for you. And this is something that Steve Bannon has talked about for years, is that, you know, companies have way too much power. So it is by no, you know, it is not a partisan issue in that it impacts everyone. Most of the fixes right now that we see, or proposed fixes, are coming from the left. And that is, you know, because they often involve rolling back powers that some industry or companies have. And you know, the business lobby in America is well organized and well funded. There is not a huge consumer lobby. You know, there's not a bunch of really angry people who are paying an extra $7 a month who are getting together and being like, we're going to vote on this. Frankly, you know, one of the problems is that there's just too many other things to worry about.
1: Almost everybody listening has probably been roped into a subscription that they wanted to get out of at some point. There was great excitement around this click to cancel legislation that was being talked about a few years ago. Explain what that was supposed to do for us, and then what happened to that move.
0: That was a Biden administration legislation. It was ultimately repealed by a federal judge on a procedural ground, which means that it just hadn't gone through the right third review process. The Federal Trade Commission now is renewing it. They have sort of rewritten it a little bit. One of the things, and I spoke to them, one of the things they wanted to make sure is that companies had a chance to, if you want to cancel, give you a better offer. You know, they call them saves. If you're like, listen, my gym membership is $80, I'm not using it, at least somebody can call you up and be like, what
1: would
0: if it was 60?
1: Right.
0: Uh-huh. Yeah, exactly. So that's, I know that's one thing that they're thinking about. I believe that is still open for public comment right now. But so there is a new federal rule that is going to come out. It might be slightly different than the one that was there. But then we are separately seeing, you know, as we saw from New York City last week, some places rolling out their own click to cancel rule. So they've got one there.
1: So do you think this will happen?
0: The federal rule? Yeah, I think so. I mean, it's... These are popular issues, you know, voters are, if you can say, I fixed this thing that makes your life miserable, if I, you know, this relatively, frankly, relatively easy to establish rule that you can say companies, you know, if you make it easy to sign up for a subscription, you have to make it easy to get out of it. Yes, I do think it'll happen.
1: What were the circumstances of the judgment reached against Toyota Motor Credit in 2023?
0: There was a fine. I can't remember the exact number on that, but it was in the tens of millions of dollars. And they were, it was a really interesting case because the Toyota Motor Credit, which is the finance arm of Toyota, it had been rolling in insurance that people didn't want in their car loans. And so you would get this car loan that was suddenly your payments were bigger than you expected, or people found that they thought they hadn't signed up for X, but they actually were told they had signed up for X. And they were making it very difficult for people to get out of it. And so, you know, the customer service reps, and these were humans in this case, you know, were instructed not to drop the insurance unless somebody asked three times.
1: Wow.
0: For example, you know what I mean? It's a systematic, they showed a pattern of just a systematic, refusal, denial of the customer's wishes.
1: So there was a judgment against Toyota Motor Credit, but then what, the acting head of the CFPB said, don't worry about it?
0: There, it was among dozens of other CFPB judgments against different companies that they rescinded.
1: My guest, Heather Timmons, writes about consumer rights at The Guardian, where you can read her article, Consumed. You're listening to Think. I'm Chris Boyd. How much pressure do companies feel to match the kind of customer service their competition is providing people? Is that a route maybe that the law can't touch?
0: You know, customer service is just so bad across the board that it's very hard to say your competitor over here is doing it much better. And in many cases, you know, for many of us, there's not a good, you do have a couple telecom companies that you can choose from in your neighborhood that are giving you everything you want? You know, do you have an airline that you can fly from point A to point B when you want to go? Do you have more than one, I guess, is the question. And so the lack of competition and the fact that customer service just across the board is terrible means it's not really happening. You know, there's a couple companies that come up over and over again. We talk about good customer service. Chewy is one of them, but they're rare. It's really rare right now. People are not competing on customer service anymore.
1: Chewy, you're talking about the animal pet products company?
0: Yes. Yeah. The pet products. Yep. Yeah.
1: You know, what's interesting to me is sometimes you go through a customer service thing and eventually you get what you wanted, but it took far too long and it was really stressful. And then you get this immediate survey, like, did we solve your problem? And I'm never quite sure how to handle that. I mean, sometimes there are multiple questions that will get to the heart of, yes, eventually I got what I wanted, but it took far too long. It was too complicated. It can be confusing to say whether we're really satisfied. We're satisfied because we got our refund or whatever, but we may not be satisfied with how it happened.
0: You know, there's people in the customer service industry view those surveys very cynically as just sort of a little way for you to let off steam after you've had a bad experience. And then maybe they reflect poorly if you said something negative on the customer service representative that you dealt with, but they're not, I don't think anybody's viewing them as a as necessarily like building the architecture for their new customer service model. You know, it's much more sort of like let's give the folks a few moments to just vent their displeasure and then let's all move on.
1: Oh, that is fascinating and also really disappointing.
0: I'm sorry, it's so cynical, but
1: I had assumed that this was going into the strategic plan for the following year, what people liked and didn't like. I do also sometimes worry about the customer service rep, whose fault typically it is not if I have a bad experience.
0: Just related to that and just to backtrack a little bit, you know, as we all know, customer service has just been outsourced for decades. So many of the customer service representatives that you will talk to will be in other countries. I lived and reported in India for years, and from outsourced customer service, giant rooms every once in a while, talking to people who, with the best will and sort of the most ambitious people in the world, have something they have to follow. They have a script. They're allowed to do this, this, and this, even if they can see that there would be a better way to fix the problem. That's not one of their options on their script. And so, and it's far enough away from the company headquarters, and maybe it's even a third party company, it's not theirs anymore, that what these people have to say doesn't really filter back. It isn't reflected. And so I think that's part of the sort of underlying problem is the disenfranchisement, probably, of these customer service representatives.
1: How demoralizing for them as well to be hired ostensibly to solve problems for people and not really have the freedom or the tools to actually do that.
0: Yeah, I think not a fun job for a lot of people, to be honest.
1: My guest is Heather Timmons. She writes about consumer rights at The Guardian, where you can read her article, Consumed. We'll come back to the conversation in just a couple of minutes.

0: 4 more U.S. service members are killed in the Iran war. On the next Friday News Roundup, the House passes a $1 trillion defense bill as cracks in support for the war grow wider. Plus, dangerous overcrowding in ICE detention centers, cyclospora and measles cases rise, and OpenAI says its AI models went rogue. The week's news next time on 1A.
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5: The proposed Anchor Resource Center has caused a stir in the community, with many speaking out both for and against the proposal. It's also led to some tension between city council members and the mayor's office. This week on WBOI, we take an in-depth look at the work that went into building the proposed Homeless Resource Center and why it's causing so much conversation. 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

0: This music was composed by Jackson Campbell, a student of Canterbury School. You heard it here on WBOI.
1: This is Think. I'm Chris Boyd. Today we're talking about the state of consumer rights and protection in this country. It is not good. My guest is consumer rights reporter Heather Timmons. She's at The Guardian, where you can read her article, Consumed. Heather, if there's declining enforcement, if federal agencies that are supposed to make sure that people follow regulations, that they're understaffed now, what message does that send to companies? Are they just not even setting policies that, at least on paper, indicate that they are following what the law says they need to do?
2: Yeah, there's really a sense right now that there's not any cop on the beat. And I think it is just human nature. It's easy to demonize companies and think of consumers as the victim, and in many ways they are, especially when they're being defrauded. But in this, in these particular situations, it's just human nature. You know what I mean? So many of these CEOs are working with publicly traded companies. They have what a Columbia University professor I spoke to recently said, like a gun to their head from investors, which says, we need you to maximize shareholder value. Otherwise, we're going to get somebody to throw you out. You know, and that's their real situation and that's their real life. So that sets up a circumstance where I think many people running large companies don't feel like they can spend more money on customer service. And if they feel like everybody else in their industry is doing this thing like automatic subscription updates, then they need to do it too, because they got to keep up.
1: This is so interesting, because nearly every consumer-facing company is going to have as part of its branding, its marketing, that its raison d'etre is serving its customers. You're saying that where the pressure really hits CEOs is serving the interests of investors. Those two things may have almost nothing to do with one another.
2: Yeah. We're here to serve investors is a bad commercial. So I think, that divide that you're talking about was really apparent during, the beginning of the World Cup, when we had StubHub had promised so many people tickets they weren't getting. And there were headline, my one trip of a lifetime taking my ailing father to finally see the team he wants to see. We spent so much money. We got there. The tickets are not there. But it wasn't one story like that. It was hundreds or thousands of them, and the Texas AG is investigating now. As all this was going on through the weeks of the beginning of the World Cup, StubHub's stock rose 30%. And it was just sort of shocking. It was some analyst had sort of upgraded them, saying, oh, maybe. And so it really shows you the complete disconnect between the consumer experience and the investor experience.
1: This is something that you clearly understand the difference between, that I'm not entirely sure. What's the difference between what the Federal Trade Commission is supposed to be doing for us and the Consumer Finance Protection Bureau is doing for us?
2: The Federal Trade Commission was set up early in the 1900s to stop, to make sure that there aren't huge monopolies in the U.S. and protect consumers from deceptive and fraudulent action. And that the CFPB is something that was set up, after the financial crisis. It is supposed to deal only mostly with finance related companies. And to make sure that they specifically are treating consumers fairly. They kind of, in Democratic presidencies have acted, in coordination and tandem, and in Republican presidencies have not. It is the CFPB and its whole raison d'etre, and even the way it is set up, is something that many Republicans disagree with.
1: Is the FTC, the Federal Trade Commission, still sort of rolling along as it has been for decades?
2: I had a really interesting couple of conversations with the consumer protection head there, who is taking up many of the things that Lina Khan, who was head of the FTC under Joe Biden, had left behind, and that consumer protection division had left behind, and also looking at other things. So they have recently joined together with a bunch of states to do the right to repair with John Deere, which forces John Deere to allow, you know, farmers to repair its machinery over the next 10 years and does some sort of oversight on that.
1: Like you don't have to go to the dealership to get your repairs.
2: Yeah, exactly. Exactly. You should be able to fix your tractor. Like, that's just a thing. They have also, they are working on this click to cancel thing that we talked about. And also have been talking a lot about the role that meta companies play in online fraud. So they put out a report where they pinpointed, you know, a lot of the online fraud that's happening that we're seeing is starting from Facebook and starting from encounters on Facebook.
1: That's interesting. The meta thing is fascinating because there may be people have varying amounts of trust in meta and Facebook. But if you see an ad on a platform that you visit on a regular basis, one might assume that that ad has been vetted, that somebody who sold that ad space is making sure that the company is what it is. There are a lot of fake companies, fake ads, fake links coming up on these trusted platforms.
2: Yeah, and that is that's the FTC and others' argument, is that it's no longer just an issue of someone saying something on Facebook that you don't like politically, or, you know, or you don't agree with on vaccines or something like that. This is a company that has a relationship with Facebook that makes money. You know, Facebook makes money from that relationship, that is saying something that is not true, or that is selling a product that does not exist. And that is precisely, you know, where I think that they are going to go when they start to target them for those kind of problems.
1: You also note here, this is so interesting, there are fewer news outlets investing in consumer protection style coverage. Talk about that.
2: Yeah, I've been a reporter for a long time. I started working covering business in the 1990s, covering subprime lending. Before it all blew up. And I, you know, what's happened since then is that thousands of local news outlets have disappeared, something like 3,000 or 4,000 since then. And, you know, we've seen all of our small town papers sort of fold into another big thing or just completely dry up entirely. Very often, and many of the big regional ones too, are gone, you know, and very often what those news outlets had was a consumer affairs reporter or somebody on a business desk who, when they covered a company, like let's say your giant local telecom operator, they wouldn't just cover whether it made or lost money. They would cover how is it treating the people in the community that they cover? Are people being treated fairly? And just with all of those news organizations drying up, it just means that those watchdogs don't exist anymore. And so many of the big news organizations that are left that cover business do it for investors. You know, I used to work for a magazine called Business Week, and it was written for the everyday person that came in the mail, like magazines used to. And it is now owned by Bloomberg, who does remarkable work on the economy, have a bunch of great reporters, but they write for investors. You know, Bloomberg's biggest audience is the people who trade stocks, and that's who it's written for. Mm-hmm. There's just no longer that sort of service journalism, public watchdog presence out there, which was one of the things that kept companies a little more cognizant of how they were treating people.
1: Consumer Reports is still going strong after nearly a century in business. Why have they managed to hold out?
2: I mean, they have a different funding model. I think they are subscription. They still do a great job. I wish I could tell you how many subscribers they have, but they have tons. They do a really good job. It is I don't want to say it's a niche product at all, because it's not. But they have a specific set of people that are willing to pay whatever their annual subscription is to see things like, you know, rank your sunscreen on whether it's good for you or bad for you. And they do a wonderful and fantastic job. But I guess what I'm saying is it's just not enough. You know, it's not with the amount of money behind corporate marketing and just sort of big company sales and trying to figure out how to make more money. It's not the balance for this to figure out, for this to work out better for us as consumers. There needs to be more people on the other side saying, wait, is that fair? Like, is that actually a fair way to treat people? Are people happy with this service? And that's what we just don't have enough of right now.
1: How worried do we need to be, Heather, given all the data that is constantly being vacuumed up about us and, you know, compiled by different companies, that somebody figures out what you're willing to pay for a sweater and what I'm willing to pay for a sweater, and those prices are not the same?
2: And that surveillance pricing is the next big battleground, because people have already figured that out, you know. And if you use a shopping app for your groceries, you know, there's a possibility that you're getting charged a different price than the person right next to you in the same grocery store using a, I'm sorry, at home. You know, if you're in the grocery store, you'll see it as a tagged price. There's a bunch of states that are rolling out legislation trying to make surveillance pricing illegal. We have seen it, you know, in instances of things like rideshare, where there are some investigations that show that sometimes some rideshare companies, if they know that you need to, you take this route every day, that they can charge you more to get back because they know that you're there and you need to come back. You know, and again, it becomes, I think, one of the most interesting arguments against this kind of pricing is that it is just not fair free market capitalism. When you have the information, when you have little bits of information about everyone that you're not sharing and that isn't public, and then you're using that little piece of information to figure out that you in your house are out of paper towels and you desperately need them and your messy teenager is coming home, you know what I mean? And they can charge you $3 more. Like, that's not open free market capitalism. It's just not. That's not how this sort of whole system was supposed to work.
1: Heather Timmons is my guest, consumer rights reporter at The Guardian, where you can read her article, Consumed. You're listening to Think. I'm Chris Boyd. I've seen people try to push back against bad customer service experiences on social media. And sometimes you see that people get their problems solved because some savvy person in the office of that company is looking out. But it does strike me, although this might seem like a good avenue, it's really helpful if you have a lot of followers. It's really helpful if you're sort of well-known on social media. Most of us aren't. Most of us don't have a huge following that necessarily will motivate these companies to pay attention to our complaints.
2: Yeah, it's such a funny phenomena. I mean, in some ways, I'm sure you followed this on Twitter or somewhere else, where it's sort of satisfying to have somebody tell this long, big story about how terrible their airline was and have everybody pile on and be like, screw you, airline, you know, and just retweet it. And isn't this great? And finally, the guy comes in and goes, you know, we'll get in touch and we'll fix your problem. And like, yeah, but that's one guy who happens to have a great social media following. And that is no way to run, you know, general customer service or to take customer complaints. And so it is very arbitrary, for sure.
1: Any thoughts on how those of us who believe in the value of robust consumer protections can communicate that desire to lawmakers?
2: A couple things. We we're going to publish something tomorrow in our Consumed section, which is just about where to complain. It feels like people are so sort of downtrodden right now and so convinced that nobody is ever going to fix anything, that a lot of the times when I talk to people who have had something go wrong and I say, did you file a complaint with your AG or with the FTC or whatever? And they go, it doesn't matter. Mm-hmm. That's not going to help. But that's actually, you know what I mean? These kind of, you know, without actually logging them, they're used to form budgets. They're used to create lawsuits. They're used to tell Congress members that this is a problem. They're used to sort of compile, we have 83 people over here that are having a problem with this company. So I would say the first thing, short way to say that, first thing, complain officially, like just complain, go find your local regulator. You might have someone in your city. You definitely have someone in your AG's office. The FTC always wants to hear from you, they say. So just make sure that you file that. Secondly, your local Congress member, again, will sometimes people will compile if they've heard a whole bunch of complaints about one particular, again, telecom company, let's say, then they are absolutely gonna think about doing something about it. The other recommendation that I have heard from people who, you know, have dealt with this a lot longer than I have is just think about very local politics. Is there a, you know, is there a local election or a local, you know, a particular thing that you can and should get involved with related to that? And I say that because, you know, there's been something, there's been like a lot of rural broadband networks that have been set up through through local elections and through local politics. And some of those are some are very well run. People like those. They work well. It is again, it is not a blue issue or a red issue. They're just people on the ground fixing problems.
1: 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Heather, thank you so much for this conversation.
2: Thank you. It's been super interesting.
1: 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Thanks for listening. Have a great day.
3: 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I'm Robin Hilton. 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
7: The death toll grows in the U.S. war with Iran. ICE detention numbers reach a new record, and AI goes rogue. From WAMU and NPR in Washington, this is 1A. Today on the Friday News Roundup, as the human and economic costs of the war with Iran grow, so does impatience with the White House and the Pentagon from both sides of the aisle.
8: We need straight answers.
9: This war is now spiraling out of control again.
7: We'll get the latest from Congress. Also this hour, dangerous overcrowding at ICE detention centers in New York and beyond. What we know is immigration arrests surge, plus why cyclospora and measles numbers are soaring, and how two AI models hacked a company all on their own. That's all coming up after the latest headlines.
10: Live from NPR News in Washington, I'm Janine Herbst. President Trump is imposing sweeping 10 to 12.5% tariffs on 60 major U.S. trading partners today, saying they used forced labor. This after the Supreme Court struck down his previous levies. The U.S. Trade Representative's office says more than 99% of U.S. imports come from these economies, though a broad swath of goods, including those energy-related, are exempted. New airstrikes between the U.S. and Iran are impacting energy prices around the world. The U.S. military struck Iran again last night for the 13th consecutive night in a row. This as Iran says it hit U.S. targets in Bahrain and Jordan. That briefly sent oil prices higher yesterday, and gas prices in the U.S. hit an average of $4.10 for a gallon of regular today. NPR's Adil Al-Shalchi has more.
11: Brent crude oil, which is the international standard, jumped over 6% to $100 a barrel. It came after the Iran-backed Yemeni Houthis attacked two Saudi oil tankers in the Red Sea. The U.S. said last night that it completed a 13th round of strikes in Iran, attacking military command centers, drone storage facilities, and coastal surveillance sites. Iranian state media reported explosions in the southwest of the country, where some of Iran's most sensitive military and maritime areas are. Iran retaliated with its own attacks targeting U.S. bases in Bahrain and Kuwait. Hadil Al-Shalchi, NPR News, Istanbul.
10: An Indian educator whose hunger strike helped swell anti-government protesters says he's broken his fast after 26 days. NPR's Dia Hadid has more.
8: Anti-government protests escalated across India after Sanam Wangchuk was forcibly taken to a government hospital on July 18. Wangchuk broke his fast after the Prime Minister Narendra Modi addressed protesters for the first time since they began their sit-in over a month ago. Modi promised speedy trials to punish those involved in exam paper leaks. The leak of a medical entrance exam in May forced the cancellation of results for around 2 million students and was a key trigger for protests. Protest leaders say they'll hold talks with the government and will demand the resignation of the education minister. They've called on students to keep protesting, even as authorities try to prevent people from reaching the main protest site in New Delhi by shutting public transport down. Dia Hadid, NPR News.
10: In Georgia, 16-year-old Colt Gray changed his plea today to guilty to charges of murder and other crimes in the 2024 shooting at his high school that left 4 dead, 9 injured. Victims are giving impact statements. Gray is expected to be sentenced next week to life in prison, though it's not clear if he will get a chance at parole. Earlier this year, his father, Colin, was convicted of murder and manslaughter for buying his son a rifle and not securing it, despite knowing he was a risk to others. Wall Street's trading in mixed territory at this hour. 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Large wildfires continue to burn in more than a dozen states, mostly in the western U.S. The National Interagency Fire Center says crews in Oregon are fighting the most large blazes, followed by Colorado and California. NPR's Kirk Sigler says a team of elite firefighters from Australia is headed to the U.S. to help.
12: The National Interagency Fire Center in Idaho has raised the national preparedness level to 5, the highest, meaning that all U.S. resources are currently deployed to major fires from Oregon to Minnesota. The concern is whether crews would be able to adequately respond if another major wildfire ignites, which in these dry conditions seems inevitable. At the fire center's request, the Australian Rural Fire Service says it will send 26 incident management and specialist bush firefighters from the state of New South Wales. These elite crews are in high demand here in part because federal agencies like the U.S. Forest Service have lost hundreds of career fire managers via DOGE or buyouts since President Trump returned to office. Kirk Sigler, NPR News, Boise.
10: The Democratic National Committee is meeting today trying to figure out the lineup for the primaries in 2028. Which state gets to go first and the order of the rest is important as the DNC considers racial representation and efforts to reach working class voters amid other groups. South Carolina and Nevada are vying for the top spot. The calendar would have to be approved by the full DNC next month. Complicating things, New Hampshire state law says it has to go first. I'm Janine Herbst, and you're listening to NPR News from Washington.
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8: It's a Friday News Roundup. I'm Nyla Boodoo. Here with us, Alana Shore, Senior Washington Editor for Semaphore, Wendy Benjaminson, Washington Senior Editor for Bloomberg News, and Taylor Popolars, National Political Reporter at the White House for Spectrum News. As we're talking about the war with Iran, President Trump this week said this.
9: Americans aren't against the war.
8: Well, the numbers say otherwise. Now, even within Trump's base, new polling from Politico looks specifically at MAGA support for the war. Alana, what are we seeing?
10: We're seeing a fade, to be candid, and it's one that's somewhat predictable. You know, Trump's base is, I don't want to say losing patience, but kind of losing the connection to why this re-escalation in Iran makes sense and kind of comports with what the president is trying to do.
8: Wendy, we're also, of course, seeing gas prices go up

0: I'm Indira Lakshmanan. Nueva York in the 60s and 70s introduced the world to something new.
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5: The proposed Anchor Resource Center has caused a stir in the community, with many speaking out both for and against the proposal. It's also led to some tension between city council members and the mayor's office. This week on WBOI, we take an in-depth look at the work that went into building the proposed Homeless Resource Center and why it's causing so much conversation. 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
7: I'm Nayla Boodoo. Let's get back to 1A's International News Roundup with our panel this Friday. Jack Detch, defense reporter at Politico. Abigail Hauslohner, U.S. Middle East Foreign Affairs correspondent at the Financial Times. And Josh Keating, senior correspondent at Vox. Once again, Kuwait and Bahrain are bearing the brunt of renewed U.S. strikes on Iran. The IRGC has targeted Kuwait close to 1,400 times with missile and drone attacks. That's according to the U.S. Institute for National Security Studies. Kuwait, typically home to around 13,500 U.S. military personnel. Jack, what kind of effect are these attacks having on regional security?
8: Well, these are major logistic hubs for the United States, so it's very difficult to really underplay how significant they are. I mean, Kuwait especially is where the U.S. masses and flows land forces into. With Bahrain, that's the home of the Fifth Fleet, the largest fleet in the region that the U.S. has. So unless the U.S. wants to soak up more air defenses that they're already short on, this threat is pretty concerning for the United States. And it's also concerning because it's, again, kind of a tit for tat. And we've mentioned that dynamic, right? This comes as President Trump has threatened again to seize Karg Island, as he did in the last couple of weeks. Iran, now through its parliament, threatening to launch retaliatory attacks against Kuwait and Bahrain. So you see kind of that tit-for-tat approach, and you see the potential effect, the doubling down effect it could have on the U.S. military's presence in the region.
7: This week, the president reiterated threats against pickax

0: The Illharmonic Orchestra blends hip-hop and classical music. Performing with an all-black ensemble, they've played some of the most famous venues in the U.S., describing their show as a house party and a concert hall.
1: It was really important for us to show that these two genres are not as completely different as people think they are, and really important for people to see themselves reflected.
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9: It's Here and Now. What if I told you that in the dark of night we could pipe in sunlight to a patch of the planet, say, 3 miles wide? Now, stay with me. This could help search and rescue missions at night, extend the workday for crucial construction sites, charge up solar panels at night. It turns out a private company just got U.S. government approval to try this, to launch a giant mirror into space and reflect the sun. The company is Reflect Orbital, which plans to put a network of these eventually in orbit. Good idea? Would it even work? Let's discuss now with Lindsay DeMarquis, a policy analyst at the Aerospace Corporation. It's a nonprofit, nonpartisan research and development center that receives federal funds. Lindsay, welcome.
10: Hi, thanks for having me.
9: So help us understand the concept here. This company, Reflect Orbital, says one of its mirrors can reflect the sun to shine on an area at least 3 miles wide. So what will this look like? Will it look like daylight somewhere at, say, 2 in the morning?
10: That is exactly what it would look like. I guess the nuance there is more particularly that if you are standing in the sunlight, you see it. The company claims that if you are standing outside the beam, it would be practically invisible to you. But this technology has not been tested.
9: So the company Reflect Orbital, right, says it expects to charge for 1 hour of the service $5,000 if this all goes forward. What does the company have to show to really move forward?
10: So as far as, you know, what barriers are there to clear, from a regulatory standpoint, not much. They've already established that this is something that they can do by proxy of having, you know, a test satellite. The reason that I think it's important to consider the end case of this project is that their plans are to have 50,000 or more satellites.
9: Yeah, I understand. And there have been some detractors, including a nonprofit called Dark Sky International. And they argue we need dark skies, for instance, to do telescope research into the night sky, that the natural world needs it. Can you talk about the value of dark at night?
10: Yeah. So I learned the other day, actually, the value of darkness at night is as personal as tequila. I had no idea that agave pollinators are bats.
9: Oh.
10: And so without darkness, there's no tequila. Mm. Speaking personally.

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1: I'm Scott Tong. We get a look inside a chapter of the far-right Proud Boys. Researcher Jen Golbeck spent a weekend with him, and the visit surprised her.
2: I was expecting a group that was embracing a kind of masculinity that is cruel. 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
1: More next time in Here and Now.

0: The Philharmonic Orchestra blends hip-hop and classical music. 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
1: It was really important for us to show that these two genres are not as completely different as people think they are, and really important for people to see themselves reflected.
0: I'm Juana Summers. 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Performing with an all-black ensemble, they've played some of the most famous venues in the U.S., describing their show as a house party and a concert hall.
1: It was really important for us to show that these two genres are not as completely different as people think they are, and really important for people to see themselves reflected.
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2: I'm Peter Sagal. 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
6: It's Here and Now. In New York City in the 1960s and 70s, the soundtrack of the streets in certain neighborhoods was salsa music. A hot summer day in East Harlem or the Bronx meant kids playing in the spray of open fire hydrants, the smell of roasting pork and salsa music blaring from every stoop. A new 8-part podcast tells the story of the scrappy record label that brought that music to the world, Fania Records. Our Thing, The Birth of Salsa in Nueva York, introduces us to a motley crew of artists who ripped up the traditional Latin music playbook to create a new sound for a generation of young Latinos navigating the space between where their parents were born and New York City. Joining me now with more are Jeannie Montalvo, creator and producer of the podcast, and Emmy and Oscar-nominated actress Rosie Perez, who narrates the series. Welcome to you both.
7: Thank you.
8: Thank you.
6: So, Rosie, I want to start with you because you are the voice that brings this story to life. You grew up in Brooklyn in the early 70s. In the podcast, you say that the sounds of salsa were blasting at your family parties when you were a little girl. What memories of New Yorkerican life in that era came back to you when you were telling this story?
7: Everything came back to me when I started this podcast because it was the soundtrack of my shotgun apartment, my stoop, my block, my neighborhood. It was everything. You know, it was a sense of connection and pride as part of the diaspora to the island, because prior to Fania coming around, being a New Yorkerican wasn't really a moniker of pride down in the island. And here comes along this record company and these wonderful artists, and everything changed. Mm. And it's just wonderful memories.
6: Well, we should tell listeners that New Yorkerican is a sort of mashup of New Yorkers and Puerto Ricans, about the diaspora of ethnically Puerto Rican communities in New York. Jeannie Montalvo, you were the driving force behind this documentary. You've worked in Latin music as an audio engineer for nearly two decades. Why was it important to you to tell the story of salsa and how it was born in New York as a deep dive documentary?
9: So my background is Dominican. I was born in the States, and I just have grown up with this music. I've grown up with salsa. I've grown up with merengue. And, you know, there's documentaries about hip hop, and there, you know, documentaries about other types of music. So why wouldn't there be a documentary about what they call the Motown of salsa? Like, It was kind of mind-blowing to me that it didn't exist.
6: So what came to be called salsa was born from this swirl of musical influences in early 1960s New York City. Salsa means sauce in Spanish, and this music was this delicious mix of traditional Latin music, Afro-Caribbean rhythms like merengue from the Dominican

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1: I'm Indira Lakshmanan. For most of us, our senses are separate. We see with our eyes and we hear with our ears. 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
6: I'm Adela from the Harrison Hill neighborhood in Fort Wayne, Indiana. You heard me here on WBOI.
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7: What do we know about the supermassive black hole at the center of our galaxy? I'm Flora Lichtman, and this is Science Friday. Until fairly recently, exactly what was at the center of our galaxy was a matter of debate. But a series of observations made by astrophysicist Andrea Ghez over decades changed the game. And in 2020, she shared the Nobel Prize for her work that showed a supermassive compact object at the galactic center. Coming up, a conversation with Andrea Ghez about her orbit in science and how she deals with the haters.
8: That's what propels you forward, both the theory and the skepticism. I mean, if you get critique, you know you've done something interesting. People are paying attention.
7: Plus, piecing together what life was like in Pompeii before the eruption of Mount Vesuvius. That's after this. Don't go away.

Hi, I'm Martin Fisher. Today on The Weekly Experiment, we're asking the question, what is a cicada? The sounds of summer. Kids playing at the pool, food sizzling on the grill, the crack of a baseball bat, and the loud trilling sound from cicadas. A cicada, C-I-C-A-D-A, is a type of insect. These insects are about an inch or two in length, have long wings and big eyes. There are about 3,000 different species that live all over the world, except very cold regions like Antarctica or the northernmost parts of Europe, Asia, and North America. You'll know they live near you because you see or hear them. The trilling sound is caused by the males. They have a membrane called a tymbal, T-Y-M-B-A-L. There are two of them on each side of the abdomen. When the male cicada expands and contracts these membranes very, very, very fast, it creates sound. Each species has its own sounds and are used to attract females or as an alarm or warning. If you see cicadas, it's either a live adult on a tree or maybe a young, recently hatched one, paler in color. Or maybe you'll see an empty outer body shell on the ground. These outer coverings, which all insects have, are called exoskeletons. They're a material, a substance, called chitin, C-H-I-T-I-N. As an insect grows or matures, the exoskeleton cracks open and the insect crawls out. The life cycle of cicadas is in three stages. They start as an egg, which an adult female will lay in the bark of a tree trunk or a branch. The eggs hatch, typically at the end of summer. The insect stage, which hatches from the egg, is called a nymph. This immature cicada falls to the ground and burrows in. The immature nymph matures underground into a mature adult stage, which crawls up trees, lives for a few weeks to mate, die, and the life cycle continues. Some cicadas are what's called annual and live a few years. Others are what's called a brood. They stay underground in the nymph stage, and the brood adults emerge every 13 years to complete the life cycle, and some broods emerge every 17 years. Try some of these easy, safe cicada activities with your family or youth group. Buy a decibel meter or download an app on your phone. When you hear cicadas trilling, measure the volume. Next, hike around your yard and try to find a live one on a tree. Don't touch it, but just observe its body shape, eyes, wings, and just leave it be. Finally, try to find an empty exoskeleton. Observe it and notice how it's thin and clear. We've just learned a little bit about cicadas. I'm Martin Fisher. Thanks for joining me here on WBOI for The Weekly Experiment.

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0: 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We are at The World News GBH. I'm Marco Werman. Have yourselves a fabulous weekend, and we'll see you right back here on Monday.
1: 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By the PRX Ambassador Council, whose members include Serena Altschul, John and Kimberly Morch, Christopher Sakara, Jennifer Carroll, Belinda Kylie, Lawrence Hall, and Dan Tauber. 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
5: I don't know if I could ever be as rough as I was going to be tonight. 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
6: President Trump will attend tonight's White House Correspondents' Dinner after an armed attack at the event in April.
7: For Friday, July 24th, this is All Things Considered from NPR News.
6: I'm Debbie Elliott.
7: And I'm Elsa Chang. 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
6: So what happened to these digital nomads?
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6: The Ilharmonic Orchestra tells us about building community and the challenges of bridging genres.
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10: Live from NPR News in Washington, I'm Nora Rahm. The Trump administration has announced double-digit tariffs on dozens of U.S. trading partners. It's also threatening additional tariffs on the United Kingdom if its new prime minister taxes U.S. tech companies. NPR's Lauren Freer reports from London.
11: President Trump's ambassador to the United Kingdom, Warren Stevens, told Sky News that if the new British Prime Minister, Andy Burnham, decides to tax big tech, which is mostly American companies, that could trigger more tariffs from Washington. A digital services tax is something the UK has been considering. For now, though, the British government says Trump's latest tariffs will amount to, quote, no negative change for British exports. Burnham's predecessor, Prime Minister Starmer, was able to strike a better U.S. trade deal than many other countries with lower tariff rates. And King Charles got the U.S. tariff on Scotch whiskey reduced to zero when he visited the White House in April. Lauren Freier, NPR News, London.
10: There was a ceremony today honoring the impending opening of a new bridge linking the United States and Ontario. As Russ McNamara of Detroit Public Radio reports, it was a Canada-only affair.
12: Oh, Canada.
13: The Trump administration nixed the ribbon-cutting ceremony last month, and with the president threatening new tariffs, Canadian officials threw their own party for the Gordie Howe International Bridge without American involvement. However, Ontario Premier Doug Ford is treating the soured relations between the two allies as a bump in the road.
14: I know Canadians love Americans, and I know Americans love Canadians, and that bond will last for another over 200 years.
13: The bridge will open to traffic Monday afternoon. For NPR News, I'm Russ McNamara in Windsor, Ontario.
10: The cyclospora outbreak that sickened thousands has expanded to 4 additional states. That's according to an update from the Centers for Disease Control and Prevention. NPR's Ping Wong reports.
15: The CDC has confirmed nearly 2,000 cases of cyclosporiasis over the past month in a multi-state outbreak. It says the true count of people sickened may be much higher. The parasite has been causing intestinal issues and explosive diarrhea across at least 9 states now, including Illinois, Kansas, Oklahoma, and Pennsylvania. 98 people have been hospitalized and no one has died. The parasitic infection can be treated with an antibiotic, though most healthy people can recover without treatment. The CDC says the data continues to show that iceberg lettuce grown and processed by Taylor Farms de Mexico and served at Taco Bell restaurants is a source of the contamination. The company announced a voluntary recall last week on all its iceberg lettuce sourced from central Mexico. Ping Huang, NPR News.
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16: Good afternoon. It's 4:04. Live from Fort Wayne, I'm Cole Furlow with WBOI News. A research team from Purdue University is working to find what might be the remains of Amelia Earhart's lost plane. Today, the Overseas Expedition announced it's received approval from the government of Kiribati. Archaeologists suspect they may have found clues about the missing pilot after satellite imagery revealed an irregularity on a remote beach in the Pacific. Some think the irregularity, named the Turaya object, could be the same model plane Earhart was flying when she disappeared. Stephen Schultz is Purdue's senior vice president.
17: We know that the Turaya object is there. If the Turaya object is the Electra, we're going to need a partnership with Kiribati to make any long-term curation plan successful.
16: The expedition is now looking to depart in October. Indiana education officials approve a new outcomes-based funding model for the state's public colleges and universities. WFYI's Caroline Beck has more on what it means.
18: The state will give additional funds to higher education institutions if students obtain more degrees. In previous funding formulas, some weight was given specifically to the types of degrees like science and engineering, or ensuring students stay in the state after graduating. Indiana Secretary of Education Katie Jenner says one of the main pieces of feedback she received is that the formula needed to be simpler.
19: So that's why the lead story of this is that it is the completion, the educational attainment that that person will gain.
18: The state's previous 2-year budget didn't include any performance-based funding for universities, but Jenner is confident it will be used in the upcoming legislative session in January. I'm Caroline Beck in Indianapolis.
16: This is WBOI News. It's 4:06.
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0: 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The Trump administration is calling the International Criminal Court a threat to U.S. sovereignty.
1: We have lunatics and crazies involved in the ICC that are talking about charging members of the U.S. military, maybe even the president or a future president, who crimes. I mean, it's not going to happen.
0: More on administration's efforts to dismantle the ICC in 15 minutes at 4:35. Right now in Northeast Indiana, we have partly sunny skies with a high near 80. In Warsaw, it's 75. In Defiance, it's 76. In Kendallville, it's 74. And in Fort Wayne, it's 72. Thank you so much for listening to WBOI. It's 4:20.

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1: 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Thank you for tuning in to All Things Considered on WBOI. I'm Cole Furlow. 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Economists are reacting to President Trump's sweeping new tariffs on America's 60 biggest trading partners.
2: These tariffs translate to $1,000 plus in higher prices for the average American consumer.
1: The new import taxes replace an old set of tariffs that expired this week. We'll have the details on that in 15 minutes at 5:06. Right now in Northeast Indiana, we have partly sunny skies with a high near 80. In Warsaw, it's 75. In Defiance, it's 76. In Kendallville, it's 75. And in Fort Wayne, it's 74. Thank you so much for listening to All Things Considered on WBOI. It's 4:50.

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You and I are listening to 89.1 WBOI Fort Wayne, HD Channel 1 and WBOI.org, NPR News and Diverse Music. Indiana Fever player Caitlin Clark has faced some high-profile physical altercations on the court. We'll have more on this coming up with the news at 5:04. Thank you so much for listening to WBOI. It's 5 o'clock.

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Thank you for listening to All Things Considered. I'm Cole Furlow. 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Debbie Elliott speaks with Carl Scow, acting executive director of the UN's World Food Program, about a new report on food security in Gaza. That's coming up in 15 minutes. We do hope you'll stay with us. Right now in northeast Indiana, we have partly sunny skies with a high near 80. In Warsaw, it's 76. In Defiance, it's also 76. In Kendallville, it's 74. And in Fort Wayne, it's 73. Thank you for joining us on WBOI. It's 5:20.

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1: Good afternoon. It's 5:44. Live from Fort Wayne, I'm Cole Furlow with WBOI News. The Anchor Resource Center is splitting Fort Wayne City Council down party lines, with Republican members wanting the city to take more time with their proposal to address the homelessness crisis. In the final part of this series, WBOI's Ella Abbott reports on what's causing the divide.
2: Last month, the Fort Wayne City Council voted to hold on deciding whether to grant funding to the Anchor Resource Center until September. A visibly frustrated Mayor Sharon Tucker took a moment to offer a final comment to council following the vote.
3: I again ask you to grow the courage, because while we hold this and an opportunity to look for more locations, you too will see that the problem will not go away.
2: The public struggle between City Hall and council over homelessness began a year ago, when Republican council members Russ Yale and Dr. Scott Myers wrote a letter to the city attorney accusing the city of doing, quote, the minimum to address homeless encampments downtown. After a brief written back and forth, Homeless Services Manager Amanda Fall attended a council meeting in September to give a presentation on the city's ongoing strategy.
4: So one of the first things I did when starting was I developed the encampment task force.
2: Fall said something she quickly realized was several city departments touched encampments but weren't coordinating. There were also several service providers conducting outreach and not sharing information or strategies.
4: This is bringing together enforcement and services for the first time so that they can talk together, figure out how we can collaborate, and how they can learn from each other.
2: Less than a year after that presentation, Fall returned to City Council alongside Tucker to request financing for the Anchor Resource Center, the next step in the city's plan to address the crisis. Despite much of the proposal receiving praise from council members, one particular issue brought the presentation to a halt. Here's Councilman Thomas Freistraffer.
5: I don't disagree with anything you've said. The only thing that I have a problem with is the location.
2: The building the city is looking to acquire is located at 333 East Washington Boulevard. Notably, it's across the street from the Rescue Mission, on the other side of the block from a soup kitchen and the current Matthew 25 healthcare building. It's an area where many homeless people already seek shelter, come to get food, and access resources. It's also about 800 feet from St. Paul Lutheran School, four blocks from the YMCA, and a few blocks from the start of the YLNI Farmers Market. Tucker responded to Freistraffer, saying homeless individuals are already in those spaces.
3: It's not a new challenge. It is currently in the area now. That's the reason the location was chosen.
2: Ultimately, Councilman Nathan Hartman suggested the hold, with a list of items he'd like to see the city provide before they can approve funding. They include an open forum community meeting, the administration engage a real estate professional, and public operation, security, and good neighbor plans. Councilwoman Michelle Chambers pushed back against this request at the meeting.
6: You're asking for things that have been already spoken to. You're asking for things that are in motion already.
2: Chambers says two mayoral administrations have been working on finding a solution to the homelessness crisis in Fort Wayne.
7: I feel like we're probably 10 years behind the marker on getting this done.
2: Yale and Myers seemed to agree with that sentiment in their letter last year, suggesting the city was, quote, way behind in addressing the issue. But Hartman felt the city was rushing this proposal.
8: One thing that we've heard over and over tonight is the need to do something, and I personally would like to give more time.
2: Chambers disagrees. She cited record heat waves in recent weeks as more reason to be getting a plan in place.
7: We should be in motion, designing the building, you know, getting all the things in place so we, as early as possible, could have this low barrier resource center open to be able to provide services.
2: The vote to hold on the proposal ultimately fell down party lines, 5-3, with the Democrats voting against the hold and Republicans voting for. The council plans to revisit it in September, though Tucker has requested they move it up to August 11th. And this week, the mayor's office released a full breakdown of the other properties it looked at before choosing the East Washington location. For WBOI News, I'm Ella Abbott.
1: 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Thank you so much for joining us for All Things Considered. 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During the pandemic, remote workers from big cities who relocated to rural areas discovered lots of benefits.
9: I am developing in my kayaking skills and learning about astrophotography because I've got access to stars that I don't in Chicago.
1: Years later, why most of the people who chose West Virginia are still calling the state home. We'll have more on this story at 6:06. Right now in Northeast Indiana, we have partly sunny skies with a high near 80. In Warsaw, it's 73. In Defiance, it's 72. In Kendallville, it's 74. And in Fort Wayne, it's 72. Thank you so much for listening to All Things Considered on WBOI. It's 5:50.
0: This is All Things Considered from NPR News. I'm Debbie Elliott.
10: And I'm Elsa Chang. Missouri is home to a closely watched Democratic congressional primary. It's a solid blue district that includes St. Louis, so whoever wins this race will likely go on to serve in Congress. This year features a rematch between former Congresswoman Cori Bush and current Congressman Wesley Bell. Bell unseated Bush in a primary just 2 years ago, and beyond more local issues, one of their main points of contention has been military support for Israel. Both candidates appeared together on St. Louis Public Radio this afternoon. Jason Rosenbaum hosted that joint appearance and joins us now. Hey, Jason.
11: Thank you so much for having me.
10: Thanks for being with us. So I understand that this is one of, like, the first media appearances where both candidates were in the same room with each other, and it's no secret that they strongly disagree with each other. So what was the vibe like today?
11: It was tense, to put it mildly, and there's a significant amount of animosity between Cori Bush and Wesley Bell. And there were a lot of fiery parts of this joint appearance, including this portion where Bush talked about how Bell didn't immediately endorse Kamala Harris for president in 2024 when Joe Biden dropped out of the presidential race.
12: You see that he didn't answer your question about Kamala Harris and whether he endorsed her initially.
13: Oh, I did endorse her. I worked for Kamala Harris.
12: Don't interrupt me.
13: I made it clear. Did you endorse her immediately?
12: No, you did not. My team dropped the video now he's changing history.
10: Okay. Wow, fiery is right. You had to mediate between that?
11: Yeah, it was like mediating between my kids. And to be clear, both Bush and Bell endorsed Harris's presidential campaign, but Bush has stood by her criticism that Biden's administration handled Israel's military actions in Gaza in a poor way. And that was definitely a major flashpoint in this campaign.
10: Say more about that. What did they have to say about Gaza?
11: There was a lot of debate over military support for Israel. Bush noted that Bell has been the beneficiary of millions of dollars worth of ads from pro-Israel groups like AIPAC. And while other members of the House Democratic Caucus have voted to cut off military aid for Israel, Bell has voted against those moves, and he reiterated that today.
13: I am no fan of Bibi Netanyahu, but we're still going to stand with our allies. And when we disagree, there's going to be disagreements. And I've been able to say to his face of things that I disagree with him.
11: And when I asked him, Bell declined to call Israel's actions a genocide.
10: And what did Bush have to say?
11: Bush has unequivocally said she would cut off military aid, especially after Israel's military operations in Gaza and Lebanon have killed tens of thousands of civilians.
12: As stated by Human Rights Watch, Amnesty International, a genocide is happening in Gaza, stated by all of those different organizations and more. Yes. Now, funding for other things that they may need, I have no problem with that.
11: The Israeli government disputes the idea that they're committing a genocide and say its target is Hamas. Bush's comments come as polling shows a decline in support for Israel among Americans, especially those who are young and identify as Democrats.
10: Okay, so a lot of talk about Israel today. What about other issues closer to home that came up?
11: St. Louis is still recovering from a deadly tornado that destroyed thousands of homes last May and inflicted several billion dollars worth of damage. And Bell and other members of Missouri's delegations are trying to get anywhere from $1 billion to $1.5 billion to rebuild. Bush says she was adept at getting disaster relief, and she when she was in Congress and would do so again. And in the meantime, groups like Democratic Socialists for America are supporting Bush. Bell has the backing of Democratic leaders like Hakeem Jeffries and former Speaker Nancy Pelosi. It's another test of what direction Democratic voters want to take.
10: That is St. Louis Public Radio's Jason Rosenbaum. Thank you, Jason.
11: Thank you for having me.
14: A federal advisory council stacked with Trump allies is poised to rewrite historic preservation rules. That would make it easier for the president to push through controversial building projects, like his 250-foot arch overlooking Washington, D.C. As NPR's Rachel Treisman reports, experts say the change would endanger historic sites across the entire country.
15: You may not have heard of Section 106 before, but it's the reason so many U.S. historic sites are still standing today. The National Register of Historic Places lists nearly 2 million of them. Historic properties take many forms, says Sarah Bronin, a law professor at George Washington University.
16: It could be a single building or a historic neighborhood. It could also be something as obscure as a shipwreck, a historic tree.
15: Backlash to urban renewal and federal highway construction prompted Congress to protect those kinds of sites. It passed the National Historic Preservation Act in 1966. The law requires federal agencies to work with experts to consider how their projects might affect historic sites. That's the Section 106 review process.
16: They first look for the historic properties affected, then they evaluate whether there are adverse effects, and then they have to resolve them.
15: The Advisory Council on Historic Preservation oversees that process. Bronin led it under President Biden, but it's now packed with Trump allies and looking to relax the rules. Its acting chair gave members a week to vote on new Section 106 language over email by Friday.
16: Because President Trump controls 21 of the 24 members, it's very likely that they will proceed with doing what the administration wants for them to do.
15: The new language would limit what kinds of properties are considered historic and what is considered harmful to them. And agencies could proceed without input from Native American tribes, local governments, and members of the public.
17: What it means is that the federal government, in its own discretion, can decide whether, if ever, to tell an American community that they're about to do a major project that could harm or destroy a historic resource.
15: Greg Werkheiser with the law firm Cultural Heritage Partners says the vote sets the stage for a legal fight.
17: As surely as the sun eventually rises over Washington, D.C., there will be litigation challenging these efforts at every level.
15: The White House and the Department of the Interior did not respond to NPR's requests for comment. The Advisory Council wrote in an internal memo obtained by NPR that the current process creates confusion and causes delays. But Werkheiser says changing it could lead to more issues.
17: It's worked for 60 years. It allows developers to find out about problem areas before they go destroying them and upset the community.
15: The relaxed rules would remove some of the last procedural hurdles facing Trump's controversial projects in D.C. Bronin says the proposed arch near Arlington National Cemetery is one example.
16: Construction noise that would impact ceremonies and visits to Arlington National Cemetery would be completely disregarded as an adverse effect.
15: But, she says, the changes would affect historic properties in every state. Werkheiser agrees.
17: Every American who has any place in their heart that is historic or culturally significant to them should be concerned about this attempt to gut historic preservation protections.
15: If Friday's vote passes, the proposed language will move to a 30-day public comment period. Rachel Treisman, NPR News.

0: Happy Friday. 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
2: 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NPR News and diverse music. Indiana education officials approve a new outcomes-based funding model for the state's public colleges and universities. We'll have more on that coming up with the news at 6:04. Thank you so much for listening to All Things Considered. 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

0: I don't know if I could ever be as rough as I was going to be tonight. I think I'm going to be probably very nice. I'll be very boring the next time.
1: President Trump will attend tonight's White House Correspondents' Dinner after an armed attack at the event in April.
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1: I'm Debbie Elliott.
2: And I'm Ilse Chang. During the pandemic, dozens of states and cities rolled out programs to attract remote workers, including West Virginia.
1: So what happened to these digital nomads?
3: It's like clawing back the little pieces of what previous generations in America had that we could save and save and save and get this little piece of land.
2: And a Philadelphia-based music group blends hip-hop and classical music. The husband and wife duo leads an all-black ensemble.
1: The Ilharmonic Orchestra tells us about building community and the challenges of bridging genres.
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5: Live from NPR News in Washington, I'm Ryland Barton. President Trump's latest set of tariffs comes at a challenging time for the U.S. economy, raising concerns about the cost of living among American households. NPR's Rafael Nam has more.
6: The White House frames the sweeping new tariffs ranging from 10 to 12.5% as a matter of human rights and market fairness. Although they're not significantly higher than the temporary ones they're replacing, economists caution they will likely have a negative economic impact. The budget lab at Yale University estimates it could drive up consumer inflation by 0.7 percentage points and will be equivalent to a tax of nearly $1,100 a year on American households. That's at a time when many families are already struggling with high gas prices and paying more at the grocery store. And they will continue the uncertainty being felt by American businesses. Rafael Nam, NPR News.
5: President Trump will meet with Ukrainian President Volodymyr Zelensky next week at the White House, according to an official not authorized to talk on the record. As NPR's Danielle Kurtzleben reports, the meeting would be one of several between the two leaders this year.
7: The meeting will happen Tuesday, according to the White House official. The men also met at the G7 summit in June, as well as at the NATO summit in Ankara, Turkey, earlier this month. At that Turkey summit, Trump said the U.S. would give Ukraine a license to make Patriot air defense systems. That was considered a win for Ukraine as it continues defending itself against Russian missile strikes. The Russian war in Ukraine is now more than 4 years long. Trump and Zelensky have had a rough relationship at times, with an early 2025 Oval Office meeting that devolved into a heated argument in front of the news media. Danielle Kurtzleben, NPR News, The White House.
5: For the second year in a row, the U.S. has reported a record-breaking number of measles cases. According to the latest data from the CDC, the count is up 2,318. As NPR's Maria Godoy reports, that's the highest number in 35 years.
8: The resurgence of measles comes amid falling vaccination rates and rising rates of non-medical exemptions to school vaccine requirements. Some 70% of infections have been in children and adolescents. Last year, two unvaccinated children died of measles. Pediatric infectious disease specialist Dr. Adam Ratner says to turn things around, the country needs to raise vaccination rates.
9: Measles is our most contagious disease. I don't want to go back to a time when every year we had children dying of measles in the U.S.
8: Meanwhile, many local health departments are grappling with staff and funding cuts from the federal government, including to immunization programs. Maria Godoy, NPR News.
5: The NBA's all-time scoring leader LeBron James is heading to the Philadelphia 76ers. In a statement, he says he strongly considered retirement after his last team, the LA Lakers, were eliminated in the second round of this year's playoffs. This is NPR News.
10: Good evening. It's 6:04. Live from Fort Wayne, I'm Cole Furlow with WBOI News. A research team from Purdue University is working to find out what might be the remains of Amelia Earhart's lost plane. Today, the overseas expedition announced it received approval from the government of Kiribati. Archaeologists suspect they may have found clues about the missing pilot after satellite imagery revealed an irregularity on a remote beach in the Pacific. Some think the irregularity, named the Turiya object, could be the same model plane Earhart was flying when she disappeared. Steve Schultz is Purdue's senior vice president.
11: We know that the Turiya object is there. If the Turiya object is the Electra, we're going to need a partnership with Kiribati to make any long-term curation plan successful.
10: The expedition is now looking to depart in October. Indiana education officials approved a new outcomes-based funding model for the state's public colleges and universities. WFYI's Caroline Beck has more on what that means.
12: The state will give additional funds to higher education institutions if students obtain more degrees. In previous funding formulas, some weight was given specifically to the types of degrees like science and engineering, or ensuring students stay in the state after graduating. Indiana Secretary of Education Katie Jenner says one of the main pieces of feedback she received is that the formula needed to be simpler.
13: So that's why the lead story of this is that it is the completion, the educational attainment that person will gain.
12: The state's previous two-year budget didn't include any performance-based funding for universities, but Jenner is confident it will be used in the upcoming legislative session in January. I'm Caroline Beck in Indianapolis.
10: This is WBOI News. It's 6:06.
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Coming up after All Things Considered, Chef Jose Andres explains what makes the winning wiener. A DC hot dog vendor respectfully disagrees. That's what they're talking about coming up next on Today Explained. Right now in Northeast Indiana, we have partly sunny skies with a high near 80. In Warsaw, it's 73. In Defiance, it's 75. In Kendallville, it's 73. And in Fort Wayne, it's 71. Thank you so much for listening to All Things Considered on WBOI. It's 6:20.

0: NPR's Kirk Sigler has more.
1: The National Interagency Fire Center in Idaho has raised the national preparedness level to 5, the highest, meaning that all U.S. resources are currently deployed to major fires from Oregon to Minnesota. The concern is whether crews would be able to adequately respond if another major wildfire ignites, which in these dry conditions seems inevitable. At the fire center's request, the Australian Rural Fire Service says it will send 26 incident management and specialist bush firefighters from the state of New South Wales. These elite crews are in high demand here in part because federal agencies like the U.S. Forest Service have lost hundreds of career fire managers via DOGE or buyouts since President Trump returned to office. Kirk Sigler, NPR News, Boise.
0: Federal health officials say the number of measles cases this year has already surpassed last year's total. Experts say the actual spread may be even greater due to underreporting and declining vaccination rates. Major outbreaks in South Carolina, Utah, and Arizona have contributed to more than 2,300 cases reported across the country this week. Scientists studying genetic data say a measles outbreak in Utah could be even greater. This is NPR.
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1: 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I'm Robin Hilton, bringing you concerts from the archives of the Popular Concert Series. 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
2: No regrets, 'cause you're my sunset, fiery red. 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
1: Flea, bassist for the Red Hot Chili Peppers, stretches out on jazz trumpet. Plus the rich and knowing songs of Natalie Merchant.

0: After a dozen years, Chairlift broke up. And then in 2019, Caroline Polachek released the album Pain. It was her first under her own name. When she was on Weekend Edition, she told NPR that she considers herself a student of classic pop songwriting.
1: For me, quite frankly, I think a lot of music that calls itself experimental is very traditional, is using ideas that have been around since the 1950s, 1960s, even the same techniques. Whereas pop music, all these definitions just feel completely ridiculous to me. I guess I just make the stuff that excites me and that I want to hear. Time's running out
0: in it. On that album, Desire, she really got to flex her vocal skills and range as a writer. And here she is at the Tiny Desk, Caroline Polachek. Da-da.

0: That was Caroline Polachek at the Tiny Desk from 2023. We just heard I Believe. Before that, Sunset, and Caroline Polachek opened her set with Pretty Impossible. I produced that Caroline Polachek Tiny Desk, and Josh Rogerson recorded and mixed it. After the break, Flea, best known as the Red Hot Chili Peppers bassist, plays jazz for us. And later, singer-songwriter Natalie Merchant. 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

0: my favorite things to hear from audiences or people who listen to our music is how they interpret a song. 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
3: It's Tiny Desk Radio from NPR Music. I'm Robin Hilton. More solo acts today. A little later, the singular voice behind the alternative rock band 10,000 Maniacs, Natalie Merchant, sings at the Tiny Desk. But right now, it's time for Flea. For more than 40 years, the Red Hot Chili Peppers have been a force for funk and punk. Flea's slap bass is unmistakable. But when Flea initially met the other members of the Chili Peppers, he didn't even play bass. At least, not yet. But let's wind the story back a little further and come full circle. Born in Australia, raised first in New York and then later Los Angeles, Flea, whose real name is Michael Bulzari, came up in a household that loved jazz. You see, his stepdad was a jazz bassist with a great record collection. He also brought jam sessions into their home. Flea spoke recently with Terry Gross on WHYY's Fresh Air.
4: My stepfather came into my life when I was about 7 years old, 6 or 7. And the first time that I ever saw him play with his friends in New York, his buddies came over to the house, set up in the living room, and they started throwing down. They played fast. They played furiously. They played with a great tenderness. They played with great violence and physicality. And it was wild.
3: As a result, Flea picked up the trumpet, played in a marching band, and for a while played first chair trumpet in a high school orchestra. His early idols were Dizzy Gillespie, Louis Armstrong, and Miles Davis. Flea also told Fresh Air that his love for music is not separated by genre.
4: For me, you know, all music is music, but it's, you know, so if I think of punk rock, right, like, you take a song like Nervous Breakdown by Black Flag, and it goes, I'm about to have a nervous breakdown, my head really hurts, you know, and it's a beautiful song, I love it. And then you take a song like Cherokee, best played by Clifford Brown and Max Roach, and like the bass is going, the drummers are going, and they're both very fast, very aggressive. They both have a beginning, a middle, and an end, and they are both played by people yearning with every fiber of their being to make sense of the world that they live in. But you know, I love both. And I'm studying, but anyway, so yes, when I was a kid and I heard them playing that jazz, it just blew my mind and changed my life forever.
3: In 2026, Flea dropped this jazz album, Honora. It was his debut solo album. It's got an arrangement of a Frank Ocean song, classics like Willow Weep For Me, and Flea originals like Morning Cry. He brought a band to play that music at the Tiny Desk. Let's get to it. Here's Flea playing trumpet and bass at the Tiny Desk.

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It's never been a solution. 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Build a bridge, shine a light. 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

0: Everyone just wants to be loved. 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Build a bridge, it's where the courage is. 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Thank you.
1: That's Flea at the Tiny Desk. We just heard A Plea. Before that, Morning Cry. Josh Newell recorded and mixed this concert, and he produced it with Kara Frayne. After the break, Natalie Merchant revisits her catalog as a solo artist. 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
1: It's Tiny Desk Radio from NPR Music. I'm Robin Hilton. Today, we've been listening to artists who became solo acts. Caroline Polachek was in the electropop duo Chairlift. Flea only recently stepped out of the Red Hot Chili Peppers to make jazz. We've now arrived at our third and final act. Well, for anyone of a certain age, including myself, that song really takes me back. 10,000 Maniacs doing These Are Days. You could not escape this song in 1992. And the soulful voice behind it is Natalie Merchant.

0: Natalie Merchant had grown up on show tunes, the Beatles, Al Green, classical music, and she met the members that would eventually form 10,000 Maniacs when she was just a teenager.
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2: And the strange thing is, when I started with 10,000 Maniacs, I met them when I was 16. I think we formed the band when I was 17. We made our first record when I was 18. I remember we were in rehearsal one day, and the bass player said, let's go to the bridge. And I was like, what's a bridge? I didn't even know the nomenclature. I didn't know how to even name the parts of a song. Mm-hmm. So I really learned everything through doing. Mm. I hope that people don't hold those records from the early 80s up to the work that I'm doing now.
0: Between the recording and release of the MTV Unplugged album, Merchant left 10,000 Maniacs to pursue a solo career. With these new songs, she cast her influences even wider. Fairport Convention, Celtic folk music, Nick Drake, Nina Simone. And then, in 1996, came the album Tiger Lily.
3: Oh, Miss Tilly, I think you should know, everyone's missing you here.
0: When Natalie Merchant played the Tiny Desk, she sang songs from across her catalog, including one from Paradise Is There, an album of reimagined Tiger Lily tracks. It's a reflection of how life has changed over the years, but still acknowledges that teenager who chose a life of music. So let's take it to the bridge. Here's Natalie Merchant at the Tiny Desk.
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So we're going to do a traditional Protestant hymn. 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

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We'll break it down, just like in The Sound of Music. If you see them, brother. Now you sing. 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

0: I love this song. I found this song moldering in a book in the Lincoln Center Music Library. I'd never heard a recording of it, and I just think it's so gorgeous. I've subsequently found out there are a couple of people that have recorded it. Have you ever heard the song, Bob?
1: No, I don't know the song. Anybody in the room?
0: Okay.

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1: That's Natalie Merchant from 2016 at the Tiny Desk. We just heard Weeping Pilgrim. Before that, Texas. And Motherland. Bob Boylan and Morgan Walker were the producers for this performance, and Josh Rogerson was the audio engineer. Tiny Desk Radio is produced by Walter Ray Watson, Noah Caldwell, and Danica Panetta. Neil Tevault is the technical director. Our series editor is Lars Gottrich. Saraya Mohammed is our executive producer. Sonali Mehta is the executive director of NPR Music. And our theme was composed by Kaylin Ellis. Thanks so much for listening to Tiny Desk Radio from NPR Music. I'm Robin Hilton. 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

0: I'm Howie from the neighborhood of Merriam Park in St. Paul, Minnesota. 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

This is the Friday Vibe on 89.1 WBOI. Thank you for joining us this evening. I'm Bruce Reidenbach. On tonight's show, we're bringing you traditional jazz from the 1950s to the present that is easy to listen to, but definitely not easy listening. Whether it's Miles Davis, Bill Evans, Eric Alexander, or anything in between, we're here to help you kick off your weekend in style. 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